0: Loaf on the boot, 90.3 KEDM, of course, a hot patootie and a little bit of the Time Warp there, a little tribute to the loss yesterday of Tim Curry and going back to the loss of Dolly Parton before that. So we've got Magic Man with Dolly with Ann Wilson of Heart fame, and of course Dolly singing about Jolene here on the boot. Coming up, a little swamp pop for you, and we'll put a little Texas Spanish feel on it. Augie Myers coming up next.
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0: New Orleans artist Oliver Morgan with Who Shot the Lala? That's a real story, too, about the sheriff getting shot in New Orleans. Before that, Paul Thorne with Something on My Mind. Now, I want you to stick around. You're going to hear a 90-year-old man play a polka dot guitar right after this. Buddy Guy, Thick Like Mississippi Mud. He's coming up next. There's a playlist of everything we're doing. You can find it right now at KEDM.org.
1: Hello, I'm Bill Rambin. I spent 34 years at ULM. And one of the crowning achievements that I like to claim fame to is putting KEDM on the air. I can remember one of the first people who jumped on board was Mayor Bob Powell, who was a radio person from the get-go. I'm one of the few people, I guess, that remembers what Monroe was like before KEDM. The news bites were seconds. You had really no in-depth knowledge of what the world outside of Monroe was like. And KEDM opened those doors. Nobody's going to come around and knock on the door and say, you've got to put up your money. We realize you've been listening for free. Dig down and pony up. We all need to do that.
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2: 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On the next Morning Edition from NPR News.
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Keb, mow on the boot. Slow down. Now, we don't want you to slow down. We want you to keep listening to KDM all the way to the midnight hour. One of my favorite New Orleans bands, The Radiators. Up right now, this one's called This Wagon's Gonna Roll.

That's Willie Nelson with Heaven Is Closed. Somebody better bubble wrap Willie up. It's been a tough week. The Grim Reaper's getting everybody this week. And we need a lot more Willie. We can't let him go just yet. Steven Tyler from Aerosmith, right before that, singing Sweet Louisiana. Now, he was from South Arkansas. Levon Helm. You know him from the band. This is Levon and his band doing God Don't Never Change.

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0: That is Mellow Down Easy, Little Feet, here on the Boot, Little Chicago Blues, done kind of the California way via New Orleans. I'm Corey Crow. You're listening to The Boot. 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You're going to hear Doug Duffy from right there in West Monroe. 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

0: Johnny Jenkins playing the guitar there. Statesboro Blues, now, of course, from Statesboro, Georgia. If you've ever been to Statesboro, you will have the blues because there's nothing to do there. Well, the college students drink and go to football games. That's about all I got going in Statesboro. And Johnny Jenkins there, if you heard the slide guitar work, Dwayne Allman back there in the background doing the Statesboro blues. Coming up in just a moment, he's like famous and stuff. His name is Sir Mac Rice. He's up next on KEDM.
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The Commitments, my favorite fake band from Ireland. They weren't a real band. It was just a movie band in the midnight hour. Great, great movie, by the way, and a great fake movie band. Now, a guy who was not a fake movie band at all, he was in a comic book, though. Johnny Winter. This is called Tin Pan Alley. And Johnny was from right down the road, about 2 hours away in Leland, Mississippi.

Festus believes in justice. Rocky Charles here on KEDM. Before that, Delbert McClinton. He was from Texas, but he was going back to Louisiana. It's a great, great tune, and can't get enough Delbert McClinton. Charlie Daniels, up right now. This one doesn't even need an introduction.

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0: That's the Tedeschi Trucks Band, Future Soul on KEDM, and good stuff. The album also called Future Soul. I'm Corey Crow. We want to say thanks for staying up with us tonight. Now, we're about halfway through the show, going all the way to midnight. And if you hear something you like tonight, you want to learn more about it, we invite you to head over to our website, kedm.org. You'll find the playlist. You'll see all of the music we play tonight, and you can find out more about those artists. And don't forget Friday night, the Friday night house party. We don't start the music till 10 p.m., and we're going all the way to 5 a.m. tomorrow. And so get ready for that. And, you know, you might need a nap. That's a long time, but be ready for it tomorrow night. Coming up next, local artist from Bernice, Louisiana. You may remember him from American Idol, Robert Finley, coming up next.
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0: Baton Rouge artist Kenny Neal with If Heart Aches Were Nickels. I guess he'd have a pocket full of nickels and heart aches. Before that, Chicago Bob, who was not really from Chicago. He was from Slidell, Louisiana. Great harmonica player, but Slidell Bob probably wouldn't get you booked in Chicago when he moved up there. And good folk music, Rhianna Giddens with You Louisiana Man. Now, coming up, we're going to go to New Orleans. We're going to get funky. We'll head down to Bourbon Street. Galactic is on the way.
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5: Ooh, yeah. 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

Sam and Dave Soul Man on KEDM. We appreciate all of our listeners. If you're listening tonight, shoot us a note. It's easy to do. You can send me an email. 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Let us know where you're listening from.

So Waylon Jennings, Iron Road. Now, you might know Waylon as the guy that's the balladeer. That was his official name on the Dukes of Hazzard, and he sings the Dukes of Hazzard theme song. That's Waylon doing Iron Road, and Waylon was getting on up in age, and he heard these cool guys playing called the Old 97s from over in Texas, and he's like, hey, I want to do a song with y'all. And so Waylon and the Old 97s.

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0: That is Noah Cyrus with Light Over the Hill. You know, like Miley, right? Well, it's the same Cyrus family. That's Noah with Light Over the Hill. My name's Corey Crow. We appreciate you being with us. A couple more hours of The Boot on the way. Coming up, we're going to go all the way to Rocky Branch, Louisiana, and we're going to hear from an authentic, bona fide general right after this.
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3: I'm Andy Hernandez, and I work with Goodwill Industries in the job placement. 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My brother had always listened to KEDM. I'm connecting with my parents, I'm connecting with my brother, but I'm also learning, I'm also appreciating things that I would have never had the chance to because it would have never been brought to my attention. So I feel very blessed that I got to learn early on about KEDM. Whenever there's like a ribbon cutting or groundbreaking, that KEDM's usually there. I was able to actually start contributing because this is something I love. 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

0: practicing on your old good fiddle. Trying to get things together and you couldn't make up in your mind. You kind of halfway knew what you wanted to do, but you didn't have it all together, you know. But you did know you wanted to travel, ain't that right?
1: That's right.
0: Yeah, I remember them days real good.
1: I know.
0: Didn't have very many clothes. Didn't know nobody to call to send for you. So you had to get out there and hitchhike, you know.
1: So?
0: It don't make no difference. You say, I'm going. I know I got to hitchhike, but I'm going anyway.

0: Albert King on the boot doing the Matchbox Blues. Before that, you probably heard him snorting. It's Bobby Blue Bland. I don't know if something was wrong with his nose or if he just did that when he sang with Ain't No Sunshine When She's Gone. We've got Eli Paperboy Reed coming up. Stick around. It's about to get funky.
1: What is the secret to happiness?
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Eli Paperboy Reed, that's love. Now, Allie Venables from right down I-20 over near Longview, Texas. This is Allie with a tribute to Stevie Ray Vaughan.

All these places have their moments. With lovers and friends, I still can recall. Some are dead and some are living.

affection for people and things that went before. I know I'll often stop and think about them.

Drew Holcomb. I heard that one day and just had to add it. It's called You Gotta Find Your People. 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

0: It's almost hurricane season. Sue Foley with Hurricane Girl. Now, if there was a hurricane today, you know what it would be? This is for real, and they figured this out like a year ago. It would be Hurricane Dolly. Kind of weird, isn't it? Coming up, four on the floor, local artist and good friend to KEDM, Kenneth Sanders. Our Station Engineers band's coming up next. They're going to rock with us on Louisiana Days right after this.
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1: Hello and welcome. I'm Sierra Kriegerwolf, and you're listening to Czechia in 30 Minutes, the show where we give you a rundown of what's recently been happening in the country in just half an hour. Coming up on today's show, Czech tennis players Karolina Muchová and Jakub Menšík claimed their first Grand Slam title at the U.S. Open. The multi-genre Obnažení Festival brings together multiple generations. And lastly, we'll hear from filmmaker Karen Kruger about her documentary at the Jewish Cultural Shtetl Fest. But first, the news with Ian Willoughby.
0: News.
2: The Czech Ministry of Foreign Affairs summoned the Iranian ambassador to Prague after Tehran placed Radio Farda, which is based in the city, on a list of military targets. The station is operated by the US-funded Radio Free Europe, Radio Liberty. Czech Foreign Minister Petr Matsenka said on Thursday that the meeting with the Iranian diplomat would take place at the soonest possible date and would be at the level of director of the Middle East Department at the ministry. The Ministry of Foreign Affairs in Prague said in a statement that Radio Farda had long provided Iranians with independent news coverage in situations where the country's regime restricts internet access, censors information, and suppresses freedom of speech. Prime Minister Andrei Babiš and European Council President Antonio Costa expressed their support for the European Union's enlargement process following a joint meeting in Prague on Thursday. At a news conference, the Czech Prime Minister reiterated his hope that Montenegro will join the EU in 2008. For his part, Mr. Costa described the enlargement process as a geopolitical priority, mentioning Moldova and Ukraine, in addition to the countries of the Western Balkans. The Czech Republic continues to face a risk from one-time agents being used for sabotage attacks directed by Russia, according to a report from the country's domestic intelligence service, known as BIS, published on Thursday. The agency said the threat primarily concerned entities involved in the production or distribution of aid intended for Ukraine. Last year, Czech bodies were also the target of several cyber attacks from actors linked to China, while hackers linked to Russia were also active in this regard, according to BIS's annual report for 2015. The Ministry of Foreign Affairs in Prague has rejected false reports that Poland is seeking to forcibly reclaim Czech territory, saying that Poland is among Czechia's closest and most important partners. Seznam Zprávy reported this week that a disinformation campaign was seeking to exploit a minor border dispute in a bid to stoke tensions between the two nations. The news outlet said Czech agencies were acting on the assumption Russia was behind this campaign. The Czech Foreign Ministry said on social media that the two sides were pursuing a practical and mutually beneficial solution to the dispute, which dates back to the 1950s. Senior officials in Warsaw, including Prime Minister Donald Tusk, have highlighted Polish-Czech connections in online posts. The number of children in Czech preschools in the last academic year was lower than 350,000 for the first time since 2012-2013, according to official data released on Thursday. Over the past 3 years, the number of children in kindergartens fell by over 20% or by nearly 6%. The trend is linked to the number of births in Czechia, which has been steadily falling for 5 years in a row. The Czech Republic's biggest brewery, Pilsenský Prazdroj, is set to increase the prices of its draft and some canned beers by 2.6% at the beginning of October, a spokesperson said on Thursday. Its flagship Pilsner Urquell lager has not gone up in price for 3 years. Representatives said the main reason for the increase in beer prices is the rising cost of materials and commodities as a result of the crisis in the Strait of Hormuz stemming from the war in the Middle East. And the weather forecast, it should be overcast in Czechia on Friday with an average high temperature of 29 degrees Celsius. The following days are also expected to be cloudy with lower temperatures.
1: The Czech tennis players Jakub Menšík and Karolina Muchová have won the mixed doubles title at the U.S. Open, claiming their first Grand Slam title. The pair had only entered the tournament on a wild card and now earned a prize of $1 million. Ruth Frankova has the story.
3: New York, let's hear it for your 2026 U.S. Open Mixed Doubles Champions, Karolina Muchová and Jakub Mencik.
4: The victory comes just 3 days before the start of the US Open singles tournament, where Muchová will be seeded 7th and Mencik 17th. They secured the mixed doubles title after saving two match points in their semi-final against Andrei Rublev and Mira Andreeva before beating the fourth-seeded Italian-Swiss pairing of Flavio Cobolli and Belinda Bencic 6-3, 1-6 and 10-6 in the final. In the on-court interview during the award ceremony, Muchová said she had not expected to be standing there with the trophy.
5: I think at the end, really, the matching outfits made a difference for us. No, really, I wasn't really expecting to be standing here tonight. We came out just having fun and enjoyed these mixed doubles and... Now we are standing here almost with a trophy soon. So I think we did something right. And thanks, Jakub, for carrying me through this doubles event.
4: The 30-year-old, who returned to competition after minor surgery in July, said the mixed doubles had been a good way to start the US Open and prepare for the singles tournament. Mencik, who turns 21 next week, also said he had not expected the pair to go so far.
6: It's my first time standing here as well. Didn't expect that coming, you know, before the tournament. But it's such a great fun. It was amazing to play and to start the US Open like that. Of course, the main event for, I guess, all of us is starting next week. So it's really great preparation for all of us. And like I said, I enjoyed every moment on the court.
4: Mencik and Muchová made the better start, breaking in the fourth game to take the first set. Cobolli and Bencic responded in the second, winning five games in a row from 1-1 to force a super tie break. The Czechs then took control, going 4-1 up and reaching match point at 9-6. Their opponents saved the first two match points, but Mencik sealed the win with an ace on the third. The semi-final had been even more dramatic. After taking the first set against Rublev and Andreeva in a tie-break, the Czechs lost the second and fell 5-8 behind in the deciding super tie-break. They then faced two match points at 7-9, but Andreeva missed the first and Mencik saved the second with an ace. The Czechs won the final 2 points to reach the final. This year's mixed doubles tournament used a shortened format, with sets going to four games and a super tie break replacing the third set.
1: That was Ruth Frankova. A boomer sitting next to a Gen Alpha kid, both clapping at the same performance. This is what it might look like at the intergenerational festival Obnažení, or in English, Uncovered, taking place in the town of Chomutov. Its aim is to bring generations together and is reflected not only in the audience, but also on stage. Romana Grajcerova with the details.
7: The 21st edition of the Obnažení Festival will focus this year on intergenerational themes, ranging from contemporary dance and theater to music and film, as well as visual arts and public discussions. Different generations will have the opportunity to meet not only the audience, but also directly on stage through collaborative performances. The festival will take place at several unconventional venues in Chomutov, including St. Catherine's Church, the courtyard of the Cafe and the Chomutov Library. According to festival co-founder Jana Timiopoulou, Thursday's dance film evening will be unique in its own right.
1: All of the films are connected by the theme of aging. Some focus more on intergenerational relationships, while others explore memory or a kind of closeness, which can be human, but also, for example, spatial. One of the films we are showing is about the relationship between architecture and the body. So the same theme is explored from a wide range of perspectives.
7: The festival's main theme is also reflected in its music program. One of the bands performing will be the Czech duo Papalescu 2.
8: Je to česká kapela, je to projekt Mojmíra Papalescu, kterýho možná jako posluchači už budou znát.
9: It's a project by Mojmír Papalescu, who has been a well-known figure on the Czech music scene for several years. Papalescu 2 is a project he creates with his son. Musically, they move between electronic and acoustic music, resulting in a meeting of two generations and two different approaches to music.
7: The dance theater production Entropie also approaches the theme in an original way, featuring not only professional dancers and actors, but also performers aged between 70 and 83. The performance is scheduled for Saturday at the City Theater.
9: The production features dancers and professional performers aged between 20 and 30 who make their living through movement and performance on stage. At the same time, they share the stage with senior performers aged between 70 and 83 who dance together with them, creating a live intergenerational encounter on stage.
7: Festival participants who are not part of the official program have the opportunity to explore movement firsthand in a dance workshop called Dance Well. It is an international project that brings together contemporary dance, body care, and community gatherings. The event is open to everyone, regardless of age, previous experience, or physical ability.
8: Workshop Dance Well je vedený zase profesionálními tanečníky.
9: The Dance Well workshop is led by professional dancers who are trained in this method, which focuses on working with people with various types of disabilities. Seniors with limited mobility can take part, as can people with conditions such as Parkinson's disease. At the same time, of course, we are open to participation from younger generations as well.
7: Each year, the Obnažený Festival is dedicated to a theme that resonates with society, and it is no coincidence that this year the organizers chose the theme Between Generations.
9: In Czech society, this is a topic that raises plenty of questions for each of us. What can we pass on to one another? How can different generations enrich each other? But of course, it also touches on intergenerational misunderstandings and divides. These are all themes that we would like to explore, sometimes poetically, sometimes through discussions, or by searching for common questions and answers. We want to create a space where different generations can meet and enrich one another, and where we can identify areas where there are still gaps that we can work on.
7: One of the main ambitions of the festival, which begins on Thursday and ends on Sunday, the 30th of August, is to create a lasting space for intergenerational encounters and help build communities that will continue to exist even after the main program of the Obnažený Festival comes to an end.
9: Thank you, Romana Grajcerová, for that story. Shtetlfest is underway in Brno, bringing together Jewish culture, history, and stories of families with roots in the city. Among this year's guests is American Holocaust educator and filmmaker Karen Kruger, who is presenting her documentary, Letters from Brno. She spoke to Vit Bohanka about discovering her family's hidden Jewish past and what returning to Brno means to her today.
10: It is a documentary film. It's called Letters from Brno, and it is the story of how I discovered that my mother was Jewish. By the way, my mother and her sister both hid their pasts. And so I didn't find out she was Jewish till a relative told me when I was in university. And I describe it as a switch went off of an insatiable curiosity to put this family puzzle, this history together, because what I could see is she was so upset when I found out that she was Jewish, and she was very angry that the relative told me, because she was still hiding it. I think, as a kinder transport who had been really traumatized by that whole experience.
11: By the way, I don't want to throw names around, but when I interviewed Madeleine Albright, mm-hmm. her story was very similar in the
10: yes.
11: sense that she didn't know
10: yeah.
11: she was Jewish until
10: yeah.
11: much later in her life,
10: yes.
11: basically.
10: Yeah. You know. And it was because people ask me, by the way, the documentary film that we're showing this afternoon, it's on PBS.

0: Mm-hmm. Iwan Chitsubuna, I should say. And in a way, this is a place where so much tragedy happened, mm-hmm. you know, to your ancestors. What sort of feeling did you have when you first came, I suppose, after 1989 sometime?
1: Right. Actually, the first time was 2005. Mm-hmm. And being here, by the way, my mom came on that trip last minute. She never returned to the Czech Republic after she left when she was 10 years old. And never. And she wasn't going to come. We were invited because we're descendants, and that was her cousin, George Plachek. We were invited to come to this, and I came with my daughter Erica and my brother Scott. And at the last minute, my mom said she wanted to come, so she came. And it was amazing to see her house where she grew up, and then and to see the factory where Armin worked here. The villa was in such, you know, disrepair. Actually, no, that's not true. That was the next time I came a few mm-hmm. years later. No, because the four owners who took over during communism never let any descendants behind the gates. This was the first time they let any Plachek mm-hmm. descendants visit. And to go in here, they turned it into offices, and one of the owners was describing very graphically, you know, what had happened with Fritz Plachek and his, they called it a suicide. The family thinks that he was murdered by Gestapo, but it was so upsetting to Fritz's son, you know, that he came running out and was in tears. And what upset me, I mean, hearing that was, it was very disturbing, but when we were in Brno, we did a tour of the Plachek and all the places the family lived, and I know my grandfather owned several of these homes that were all stolen, and the tour, the person, you know, giving the tour would just, oh yes, and the Plachek owned this place, and then, you know, out to the street, the Plachek owned this place, and this place. And I felt myself getting so angry, and I didn't know why. And it took me a few days to really process it. And I realized it wasn't just that these things were all stolen. These people, these owners were all murdered. But it was that no one said, not once, we're so sorry about what happened to your family. Not once. And that's what really bothered me. And it's good for me telling you this right now because I'm going to be asked that question. They already gave me a list of all these questions we're going to be talking about on Sunday. And so I've been formulating, you know, my response. And it was that not one person said, it acknowledged, you know, the horrible tragedies that happened. It was almost like, you know, you're on tour in Paris and hearing about historical buildings and the families that live there with a detachment and a lack of empathy, I think, that was really painful for me. But it also, I think it took me leaving and getting back to the U.S. before I could figure out why I got so emotional about it. You know, it's complex.
0: But I'm wondering, you know, here we are, 2026, there's Stettelfest mm-hmm. in Brno. I mean, do you feel a little better about, you know, the whole thing and the whole tragedy that happened?
1: I do feel better, and part of it is I was here at the Stettelfest in 2023 to show Letters from Brno. And I could not believe, I didn't know what the Stettelfest was. I could not believe the reception I had, how warmly I was welcome, how kindly I was treated. And I just felt like, oh my gosh, they see me as representing a family that was loved. The Placheks were, you know, Rabbi Baruch Plachek was very much loved in the Jewish community. And I think a lot of people, they still feel that way, even though they didn't know, you know, of course I never met him, but this family's standing in the Jewish community, I think, was such that I felt like I was embraced by strangers, and I

0: you know, it was very unexpected. And I've been coming back. I'm trying to get Czech citizenship. I want to move here.
1: Oh, really?
0: Yes.
1: You do?
0: Yeah. And I've done a ton of work at schools. I have a Holocaust curriculum that's based on the film and this massive archive that I have of all these letters, which is why the film is Letters from Brno. And so I have been going to schools, like I said, really all over the world. But I feel like the students here in Brno and the teachers here welcome me in a way that I'm not even welcomed in schools in the U.S. Even schools, I used to be a school administrator, schools that I've worked with, I'm more welcomed here and embraced here. And I really feel that difference. And so, yes, my feelings have changed completely.
1: We've been living through a time of a new wave of anti-Semitism, yeah, because of what's going on in Gaza. Do you kind of feel that? Do you experience, yeah, that? Is that something that bothers you?
0: Yes, absolutely. And since October 7th, I've been canceled at schools in England and in the U.S., especially when those campus protests were happening, mm-hmm, and they said we can't bring any Holocaust content onto campus. And then since Trump's been elected, and I'm fine getting political, by the way, okay, can't stand the man and what he's doing. He's ruining not only our country, but the world. But I feel like Brno is home for me. I do. I do. I'm so happy when I'm here, especially when I'm doing work in schools and everything. But we have so many friends here now. And I am so embraced by the Jewish community, and I feel like so many teachers. It's almost like when I used to, when I was a teacher, a classroom teacher in the States, and kids would come up to me, you know, they had had me years before that I wouldn't necessarily recognize. I feel like teachers here come up to and recognize me, and I don't necessarily remember them, but they'll say, you were at our school. We saw your film. You brought the archive. The students still talk about it. And that happens more here, you know, than it does in L.A., because I can't get into schools in L.A., frankly, especially now where people are so hesitant, you know, about, mm-hmm, teaching the Holocaust.
1: As you mentioned, you are trying to become a Czech citizen,
0: yes,
1: right? How do you go about it? And what are you going to do? Are you going to settle in Brno or what?
0: Yes, yeah. But the process is complicated. It's a little bit on the Czech side, but honestly, it's getting all the paperwork. You know, that stupid Doge, you know, they fired so many people in government that we're processing, mm-hmm, a lot of these forms that you have to have. And so the wait time to even get them can be 7 to 12 months for me to even get a form. For example, my father's my mother's naturalization papers, mm-hmm, and I can't do anything until I have those. And so I've been working on it for 2 years, and I still need those papers, but pretty much everything else is in place. And I have people who want to advocate for me too if I get rejected, but I don't think I will. Some people have said jokingly here, just show them your film. They cannot deny that you were a descendant going back like 5 or 6 generations here in Brno. So that's not how it works.
1: So you have to deal with the consul general, I suppose, in LA. Consul general?
0: And there's a new one. I knew the consul general in LA, mm-hmm, and he was going to help, and then he just got replaced, and mm-hmm, now they don't even let people come in person until you have all your forms. They said, mm-hmm, don't even bother, we'll... And you can't call and reach a voice. And
1: I see. Everything is...
0: You're only open 3 days, 3 half-days a week from 9 to 12, like Monday, Wednesday, Friday. That's it.
1: I'm sorry to hear that.
0: I know. No,
1: I'm sorry about that.
0: Anyway, but I'm going to do it.
1: You're going to do it, so that's the plan. And
0: yes.
1: Do you already have a place where you want to stay in Brno?
0: I love so many parts. Wouldn't it be funny if I could end up getting an apartment in what was my mother's home? But this is a little outside, and I don't necessarily, after LA, want to have another car. Brno's such a walkable city, and public transportation is fabulous.
2: 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I'm Sierra Krieger-Wolf. Thank you for listening and have a beautiful rest of your day.

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1: From Bangkok to Brussels, Adelaide to Anchorage, El Salvador to Edinburgh. 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
4: Foreign Minister, Europe must strengthen security and competitiveness. Slovak Information Service officers foil alleged arson attack in eastern Slovakia. Government takes cabinet session to central Slovakia. Slovakia's Foreign Minister Juraj Blanár says Europe must strengthen its security, economic competitiveness and partnerships to shape its own future. Speaking Wednesday at a conference of Croatian diplomats in Zagreb, Blanár said Europe's security today rests on economic strength and resilience, and that the continent must be ready to take on greater responsibility rather than have its future decided elsewhere. He pointed to a functioning single market, investment, innovation and affordable energy as keys to EU competitiveness and reaffirmed Slovakia's support for Western Balkan EU membership based on merit. Blanár also highlighted Slovakia's bid for a non-permanent seat on the UN Security Council for 2028 to 2029, noting it now has backing from 123 countries. His Croatia visit included talks with his Croatian counterpart and Prime Minister Andrej Plenković. Slovak Information Service Director Pavel Gašpar has thanked SIS officers for several months of work that led to the detention of three suspects and the foiling of a planned act of sabotage. The operation concerned an alleged planned arson attack on Sky Aten, a drone manufacturing plant near Prešov in eastern Slovakia. Gašpar said the result would not have been possible without international cooperation and close coordination with Slovakia's security forces, military intelligence and the police corps. An investigation has charged three foreign nationals, two Latvians and a Ukrainian, with preparing an aggravated crime of general endangerment, allegedly acting as co-perpetrators on commission. One Latvian and the Ukrainian national were detained in Slovakia, while the second Latvian, a 26-year-old, was arrested by German police in Hamburg on Tuesday, according to the German weekly Der Spiegel. Slovakia has requested his extradition from Germany, where he remains in custody under a European arrest warrant. The Slovak government held its latest away session on Thursday in the village of Krivan in the Detva district. Ministers, lawmakers and local leaders will discuss the economic and social challenges facing the Lučenec, Revúca, Brezno and Detva districts, with a focus on investment, infrastructure and industry, from engineering in Detva to tourism around Brezno. The government office says the goal is to give people reasons to stay, work and do business in the regions. A second away session follows Friday in Hliník nad Hronom, covering the Veľký Krtíš, Krupina, Žiar nad Hronom and Zvolen district, timed to coincide with a restart of aluminium production at the Slovalco plant. Slovakia's National Council hosted a two-week camp for 15 Ukrainian children affected by the war, some of whom lost relatives or saw loved ones seriously injured. Speaker Richard Rashi said the aim was to give the children a taste of ordinary life and confirmed the camp will return next year. The idea came from a similar Polish initiative. Children's Rights Commissioner Josef Mikluszko said the camp offered peace and safety with visits to Bratislava castles and the zoo, and noted around 40,000 Ukrainian children currently live in Slovakia. The children came from across Ukraine, including Donetsk, Zaporozhye, Odessa and Zakarpattia. The Interior Ministry and Slovakia's embassy in Kyiv also took part in organizing the project.
3: Topical issue.
4: From September, Slovak schools will have a new community and educational assistant, replacing parental assistants and assistant educators. The role will connect schools with families and help address attendance and social barriers. Anyone over 18 can apply with no mandatory qualification and schools will provide training. However, Roma issues expert Vladimir Rafael warns that conflict resolution requires appropriate social work and psychological training. Analyst Mihaela Bednarik says funding could also be a problem. Schools receive 225 euros per socially disadvantaged pupil, meaning they would need around 50 such pupils to cover an assistant's minimum wage. She warns some schools may be unable to fill the posts.
5: Coming to you after the latest news bulletin is your host Patricia Polakovičová.

0: 500 years ago, the Battle of Mohács dramatically changed the course of Central European history. The defeat of the Hungarian army opened a new chapter for the region and placed the territory of present-day Slovakia on the frontier between the Ottoman Empire and the Habsburg lands. In the program, we look at what actually happened on the battlefield, why the Ottoman army proved so powerful, and how the consequences of Mohács transformed life in this part of Europe for generations. We will also visit the Mohács 500 SK exhibition at Zvolen Castle, which reveals that this turbulent period was not only about war and conflict, but also about encounters between cultures whose traces can still be found in Slovakia today. Our guests will be historian Michal Duchoň from the Military History Institute and Mohács 500 SK exhibition curator Denis Haberland. Stay tuned.
1: Radio Slovakia International.
0: On the 29th of August, we will mark 500 years since the Battle of Mohács, an event that significantly shaped the history of Central Europe. Its consequences were felt particularly by the lands connected to the Kingdom of Hungary, including present-day Austria and Poland. Following the defeat of the Hungarian army, the territory of present-day Slovakia found itself on the frontier between the Ottoman Empire and the lands controlled by the Habsburgs and Transylvania. In the following report, we take a closer look at how the Battle of Mohács influenced the development of our region. When Denis Haberland and his colleagues were searching for traces of Islamic art in Slovakia, they came across several remarkable objects. Haberland, curator of the collections of applied art, design and architecture at the Slovak National Gallery, was particularly intrigued by the chasuble held at the Slovak National Museum in Martin, a liturgical vestment worn by a Catholic priest made from Ottoman fabric. Denis Haberland and Martin Čičo are the curators of the exhibition Mohács 500 SK, the image of the Ottoman presence, obraz osmanskej prítomnosti, prepared by the Slovak National Gallery at Zvolen Castle. As one of the Renaissance fortresses in the region, the castle once helped protect the wealth of the mining towns of central Slovakia. The exhibition explores the period following the Battle of Mohács, when two worlds, Christian Europe and the Ottoman Empire, came into contact on the territory of Kingdom of Hungary in the 16th and 17th centuries. Historian Michal Duchoň from the Military History Institute points out that throughout the 15th century, the Kingdom of Hungary had still been able to hold back Ottoman expansion. However, after the Jagiellonian dynasty came to the throne, the country's defenses became less effective. There was not enough money to maintain a sufficient number of soldiers to guard the borders. Michal Duchoň explains.
2: Napriek tomu, že stále tá krajina mala nejaký potenciál vojenský,
3: despite the fact that the country still had some military potential, the Kingdom of Hungary could theoretically muster around 50,000 to 60,000 men to defend the country against the Ottomans. It never managed to mobilize such a force, nor was it able to make use of the potential of ordinary people by mobilizing the peasantry. An attempt to do so in 1514 ended in a major uprising, and after that, neither the monarch nor the nobility had any interest in arming the peasants again. By that time, the Ottoman Empire had already become a global power. It stretched from Egypt to Persia and had enormous resources at its disposal, both financial and material. The overall military potential of the Ottoman Empire is estimated to have been between 170 and 180,000 men, with around 40,000 soldiers stationed in border fortresses across the empire.
0: Even so, as Michal Duchoň points out, the Ottoman army was able to reach Mohács with a force of around 80,000 men. It therefore had a significant numerical advantage over the Hungarian army, which is estimated to have numbered around 29,000 to 30,000 men. In addition, at the Battle of Mohács on the 29th of August 1526, two very different military strategies came face to face.
3: The Hungarian army relied on heavy cavalry, armored horsemen who spearheaded the main attack. Their aim was to crush the Ottoman positions and force the enemy to retreat. On the other side stood the Ottoman army, whose corps consisted of professional soldiers known as Janissaries. They were recruited through the so-called blood tax, or devsirme. These were Christian children or Christian captives and slaves who were raised in the Islamic faith. They were highly organized, well-trained, and, by the time of the Battle of Mohács, armed with firearms, arquebuses. This gave them a major advantage. Another advantage was the Ottoman army's highly concentrated and well-trained artillery. This enabled them to stop and break up both the first and second attacks by the Hungarian cavalry. Once the heavy cavalry was no longer able to fight effectively, it fled, leaving only the Hungarian infantry on the battlefield. Although the infantry was professional, it could not withstand the Ottoman superior firepower. This was where the Hungarian army suffered its heaviest losses.
0: A significant part of the Hungarian infantry consisted of mercenaries from the Czech lands. According to the historian, one of the mistakes was that more of them could not be assembled. The battle began before all the troops had arrived. Part of the Croatian army was missing, as were Czech and Silesian units that remained in the northern Hungary. Several towns in what is now Slovakia also contributed to the defense. Prešov and Bardejov sent not only soldiers, but also artillery. Juraj Zápolský, the Count of Trenčín and one of the commanders of the Hungarian army, alongside Pál Tomori, brought around 1,200 arquebusiers. They came mainly from the counties of Trenčín, Orava, Turiec, Liptov and Spiš. The battle ended in a catastrophic defeat for the Hungarian army. Around 14,000 to 18,000 soldiers were killed, and almost the entire Hungarian artillery was destroyed, while Ottoman losses are estimated at between 1,200 and 1,500 men.
3: 28 of the most prominent Hungarian nobles and 7 senior church officials were killed. Most importantly, the king himself died while fleeing the battlefield. He drowned in a swollen stream because he was wearing heavy armor, and even his attendees were unable to pull him out. The Ottomans themselves, led by Sultan Suleiman, could hardly believe that this had been the entire Hungarian army. They still expected another army to arrive, which was one of the reasons they remained on the battlefield. At the same time, this also served to confirm their victory. One of the most important developments that followed was that Sultan Suleiman, as commander of the Ottoman army, was able to occupy Buda, the capital of the Kingdom of Hungary, without a fight.
0: After the Ottomans took control of Buda and Esztergom, the Kingdom of Hungary was divided into 3 parts. The northern and western territories came under Habsburg rule. The central part of the country fell under Ottoman administration, while the eastern region, roughly corresponding to present-day western Romania, became a vassal of the Ottoman Empire. The incorporation of the kingdoms of Bohemia and Hungary into the Habsburg monarchy also meant that other Habsburg-ruled lands became more actively involved in the defense against the Ottomans. Curator Denis Haberland explains.
4: In 1556, the so-called Alec War Council was established in Vienna. Its task was to build a defensive line stretching from the Adriatic Sea all the way to Satu Mare in present-day Romania. In the territory of present-day Slovakia, this defensive line ran from Vienna through Bratislava, Komarno, Levice, and Košice, continuing towards Transylvania. New fortresses were built by Italian Renaissance military architects invited by Vienna. They were designed as modern fortifications capable of providing effective protection against artillery. The fortresses built between Vienna and Buda in Novozamki, Komarno, and Levice, and later also in Leopoldov, were intended to protect the mining towns. These were modern star-shaped fortresses capable of withstanding forces far greater than their own. They were known as Festungsstädte, or fortress towns. Whoever controlled these fortresses also controlled large areas of the surrounding territory.
0: The Mohaj 500 exhibition presents the fortresses of Nové Zámky, Komárno and Vráble through digital reconstructions.
4: Various historical maps and 3D models of the fortresses are on display, with each fortress accompanied by its own story. Using an interactive control panel, visitors can choose different scenarios and explore connections within the fortress or on the map, presented in an engaging and sometimes humorous way. Visitors can also watch videos on screens showing some of the anti-Ottoman fortresses. One special video focuses on Zvolen Castle, particularly during the period of Ottoman expansion. Another digital feature presents the town of Zvolen and its castle based on the so-called Willenberg Veduta from 1599. The Veduta depicts a field and a garden outside the town with two men digging. Above them is the inscription Turks. They were made to perform agricultural work, much like people from our region who were captured by the Ottomans and forced into slavery. The image also shows a tree on which severed heads were displayed. At the time, this was a common practice used by both sides.

0: from Esztergom, the Ottomans launched raids northwards into Upper Hungary, where they looted settlements, killed local inhabitants, and took people captive as slaves. The captives served in the army or worked in agriculture and households. Some remained in Ottoman-controlled territories, while others were taken to Constantinople, present-day Istanbul, where they worked in various workshops. During this period, Ottoman and Central European cultures increasingly came into contact and influenced one another.
1: Both the Kingdom of Hungary and the Ottoman Empire were multi-ethnic empires. The Ottomans were relatively tolerant, for example, in matters of religion. They used the so-called millet system, a legal framework that allowed non-Muslim communities to continue practicing their own faiths. They recognized religions based on sacred scriptures. Of course, the Ottomans also brought new fruits and vegetables to Central Europe, as well as new technologies in warfare, trade, and above all, arts and crafts, including textiles, leatherwork, and ceramics. The Ottomans produced high-quality ceramics, influenced by traditions from the Far East, ultimately originating in China. These ethnic ceramics feature geometric and floral motifs, such as tulips and apples. Similar motifs later began to appear in our own folk pottery, particularly among the Hutterites, known locally as the Habans, who settled mainly in Western Slovakia. At the exhibition, we also display several ceramic tiles and vessels, showing how Ottoman motifs were adapted and transformed in Haban pottery.
0: Visitors to the exhibition at Zvolen Castle can see more than 200 exhibits, including paintings, commemorative medals, historical prints, and a replica of the Hungarian royal crown. The objects came from 32 museums, galleries, archives, and church collections. For curator Denis Haberland, a native of Bratislava, one particularly special exhibit is the so-called Cup of the Pressburg Marksman from the collection of the Bratislava City Museum.
2: Tentokrát ho máme len ako repliku.
1: This time we only have a replica on display because the original cup is extremely valuable. The Pressburg marksman commissioned it in Augsburg as a silver goblet standing on 3 feet with a lid topped by a small figure of a soldier. On one side of the goblet is a view of Pressburg, today's Bratislava, while the other side depicts Nové Zámky, which returned to imperial control in 1685. The Ottoman garrison was defeated and Nové Zámky was liberated. The pressman marksman took part in the campaign and had this cup made to commemorate it.
0: The period following the Battle of Mohač had a profound impact on the development of the territory of present-day Slovakia. For around 150 years, a distinct military culture shaped by the defense of the country developed here. Historian Michal Duchoň points out.
3: For a long period of time, with longer or shorter interruptions, this territory had to be defended. Many foreign states contributed to its defense, and not only by providing mercenaries. We can say that the end of the Ottoman rule in the 17th century, particularly after 1683, was the result of a joint effort involving the Austrian lands of the Habsburg monarchy, the Czech lands, and Poland. A large part of Central Europe participated in the liberation. This shows how important foreign support was and how Europe was able to mobilize. In a way, certain parallels can be drawn with the present day. At the time, Europe was effectively financing the Kingdom of Hungary to serve as a defensive barrier, protecting the rest of Europe from Ottoman expansion.
0: Following the Battle of Mohač, the territory of present-day Slovakia became a buffer zone between the Ottoman Empire and the Habsburg lands. Bratislava took over the role of the capital of the Kingdom of Hungary and remained its economic center. The mining towns of central Slovakia were particularly important, with their wealth based on the extraction of gold, silver, and copper. Ottoman influence in the territory of present-day Slovakia can also be seen in a number of historical objects. One example is the focos, a small axe used by the Kuruc rebels in the 17th and 18th centuries. The most famous Slovak outlaw, Juraj Janošík, who had previously served in the Kuruc army, is also said to have carried one. According to legend, after Janošík's execution, the axe came into the possession of the Szentivány family. They later handed it over to the Hungarian National Museum in Budapest, which subsequently donated it to the Slovak National Museum. Today, the axe is part of the Mohács 500 SK exhibition at Zvolen Castle, where visitors can see it until the 25th of October. The theme of Ottoman raids into the territory of present-day Slovakia also found its way into the works of several Slovak writers. One of the best-known examples is Samo Chalupka's poem Turčín Poničan, which portrays the personal tragedy of one family against the backdrop of war. Jaro Filip, Milan Lasica, and Julius Satinsky approach this historical theme in their own distinctive way, bringing it into the modern era with their characteristic humor and satire. You are listening to the song Turci idú, The Turks Are Coming.
4: Jajže Bože, strach veliký, padli Turci na poniky. A nie jeden, ale dvaja.

And that brings us to the end of today's feature, where we marked 500 years since the Battle of Mohács. I would also like to thank the guests of today's show, Michal Duchoň and Denis Haberland, and also my colleague from RSI German section, Marika Antašová, who prepared the information and interviews for this program. Your host today was Patricia Polakovičová with sound technician Romana Šunderlíková. Thank you for listening and tune in again next week. Until next time, goodbye and do počutia.

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10: Liberia intends to accept up to 1,200 prisoners to be transferred from the United States of America.
11: Being deported to a country you've never even visited. That must be frustrating, don't you think? Well, that's exactly what has happened to 20 people sent from the US to Liberia. Let me explain. They were told to leave America and ended up in a country most of them had never seen before. And this is just the beginning. Liberia has agreed to take up to 1,200 of them, making it the biggest deportation deal the Trump administration has struck anywhere in Africa. So why did Liberia say yes? And what's the price of saying yes to Washington? That's what's coming up. I am Eddie Micah Jr., and you are welcome to Africa Link, the podcast connecting you to the stories that matter. Reports suggest that most of the 20 migrants deported from the U.S. into Liberia were mostly Cuban and Venezuelan. Liberia calls them, quote, guests of the Republic. Rights groups call it something else entirely and are questioning the legitimacy of such deals. Basically, Washington is leaning on a rarely used law that allows deportation to a third country when sending someone home is, quote, impracticable, inadvisable, or impossible. Does that make it legal, or is there more to this? Let's bring in political analyst and geopolitical expert Fidel Amachi-Owusu. I also have DW's Evelyn Pade in Monrovia, Liberia. Welcome both of you to the Africa Link podcast. Evelyn, take us back to the day that 20 migrants arrived in Liberia. Who actually got off that plane and how did it go?
12: Thank you so much, Eddie. Thanks for having me. So that day I was at the airport and initially the government had announced that the flight was due around 11 o'clock in the morning. Journalists were posted after a couple of minutes, just almost a minute to 11 o'clock. Then they came back to say, oh, it's going to be at 1 o'clock. However, journalists did not leave. So initially, we were expecting the 20. When the flight landed, we were then told that no recording, no journalists allowed, everybody step away. It became very tough. So one after the other, the people on board were, you know, disembarking the flight in a very unusual way. Like when one person comes down, before the other person comes down, and it was like that. It was confirmed officially from the Minister of Information that it was 15 people who entered Liberia or who are in care of the Liberian government.
11: And also we are hearing reports that some of them refused to get off the plane. What actually happened? What do you know?
12: So what we know is that we stood from a distance and could not count by ourselves whether they were 20. And trying to verify from the government of what we heard from other inside sources that five refused to disembark the flight, the minister has said that, well, All we can tell you is 15 came. So where the other five went, it is up to you, the media, to ask the American government or the American where the other five went. So I asked, but minister, we understood that they were 20. And the five declined to come. We other wired that they were flown to Equatorial Guinea. Can you clarify or verify this for me? And he was like, well, it is up to you, Godoy, and ask the American government what happened to the other five. So that's what we can say for now. There were 15 in Liberia currently, and the other five is up to the U.S. according to the government response.
11: Yeah, you're right. Reports suggest that others ended up in Equatorial Guinea instead of Liberia. But as you say, Evelyn, it's not clear the right information from the government. Before I go to Fidel, Evelyn, do we know where those that have arrived in Liberia are? Where are they being kept? Who are they? Does the media or do journalists have access to them?
12: And so the Liberian government, to be honest, they have not officially disclosed accommodation details, aside from just saying, yes, they are here. In terms of which company is even in charge of all of these logistics, accommodation, they have not said so. And even at the press conference yesterday, the minister also withheld the names of the company, the two companies. He only mentioned there are two companies. But footages and even the movement of the vehicle that took the deportees from the airport went towards the direction and into the fence of a private business lodging company known as Creed Lodge. Right? But that is something we have not independently verified as DW Africa. But we know we saw vehicle driving in there. The government is still like withholding back on a couple of details, like who are these people, you know, how many of them are from what country. So in terms of food, accommodation, where they would be, they have not openly said that.
11: Right. Fidel, this just sounds fishy, almost. I mean, what do you make of all of this sort of confusion? What's going on?
1: Yes, so thank you very much, Eddie, for this insightful and very important subject. Firstly, the issue of ICE or the eviction of migrants from the United States or unregulated migrants from the United States is controversial even in the United States. Some people believe that, well, some of these guys support the economy by providing certain services. So maybe some domestic policy should be in place to regularize them. And by the Republican Party, and especially the Trump administration that had campaigned on the back of what they call hostile migrants, would want to appease their support base or its support base. And so it's still going ahead to do it. But there are very controversial issues that has to do with the consent of migrants moving to a particular destination and whether their home countries or homes of origin would accept them. So the U.S. has resorted to intermediary states or states that become intermediaries, especially in Africa, where it has a lot of leverage and it has a lot of carrots to give if such states agree to such arrangement. And it looks like some states, including Liberia, Ghana, and others, have accepted to collaborate with the United States to ensure that these migrants are moved away from the United States of America.
11: Are we saying all this is legal? Is all of it legit? Because if it is, especially with what we've heard from Evelyn, there just seems to be a lot shrouded in secrecy, at least in the Liberia case. I mean, what do you make of it?
1: Yeah, so the legality is also in twofold. In the United States, Trump faced some legal pushback, but he was able to overcome some of them. And currently what is happening is more administrative and sometimes legal, depending on even the states, the individual states involved. But in the case of Africa, most of these countries, every agreement that a country enters with external actors like the United States would sometimes have to go through parliament. Sometimes it is administrative. And so in terms of these at the national levels, it's always different. But then you talk of international migration, and many international migration experts frown on how the methods that are being used is like forcefully removing people from one place and creating a transitional zone, which is these intermediary states. so they get to their final destination. Some have heavily condemned such actions. But then, when it comes to the issue of migration, much of the decision depends on the country involved and not necessarily international organizations that are not sovereign. So on the legal aspect of it, that is succinctly how I'll put it. But then, most of these countries that have agreed to work with the United States have history with the United States. It didn't just emerge. And sometimes it even has to do with how popular the U.S. is in these countries. Liberia, Ghana are among the few countries in Africa that have their populations, respective populations, supporting the United States in terms of U.S. popularity in these countries. Ghana ranks above 60%, and I think in Liberia, it's also very high. And the reason is somewhat historical, somewhat political. Liberia, for instance, we know, was actually created by the United States under President Monroe in the early part of the 19th century, 1830s, 40s, thereabout, where eventually the territory was given some independence or had become independent. And so then that history with Liberia, or that Liberia has with the United States, has been very long-standing, and it is really playing out in this particular situation. The last time, or the first batch of African leaders that were posted in the White House after Trump had come back to office, included Liberia. Liberia was there, Senegal and others. And when the Liberian president started speaking with to Trump, he was actually surprised that the impeccable English President Johnson was speaking, and President Trump, known of him, had to even question him, how are you able to speak such English?
3: That was quite weird, wasn't it?
1: Yes, it was. The most important thing is that it has created some kind of closeness between Monrovia and Washington. And I believe that the Liberian president would want to keep that close relations. In fact, this is the U.S. president is the kind of president, even countries like Japan, the European leaders, whenever they are in the White House, they tend to, should I say, pamper or to flatter him a lot. And so African countries that have relatively smaller economies would like to do more about that. Now, when you take Ghana, even before independence, we had our first leader, Kwame Nkrumah, schooling in the United States. And in his African orientation or his African idea of unity, he had adopted the U.S. system, the United States of Africa, and then transpositioned it to United States of, United States of America being United States of Africa, adopting such principles. And then eventually, he took a lot of economic support from the United States. I mean, writing directly to President Kennedy, getting the Akosombo Dam sponsorship, the creation of the Tema aluminum smelter, that is VAPO and others, were all gotten from the United States. Despite disagreements and other things, it's still robust.
3: So history between some African countries and the U.S., that's clear. What is Ghana and Liberia getting from this that makes this a deal that also benefits these countries, aside the historical context of things?
1: Yeah. So, Eddie, we've had a number of interviews, and whenever you reach out to Fidel, we need to do this podcast, I look at the past. So the history is as important as the present, because then the relationship that you build over time is what crystallizes into what you are going to build in the future. So that is very critical. And then you are talking about the largest economy in the world, having that relationship with him. So I was going to mention Guantanamo Bay too. When the current president had his first term, of Ghana had his first term, he had to accept two Guantanamo Bay detainees. And that actually contributed somewhat to his defeat, his defeat in the 2016 elections, because many Ghanaians felt that he was bringing in terrorists. But actually, that was also as a result of the kind of good relationship that Ghana has had with the United States over time. And currently, this is not also different, that you want to continue that good relationship with the largest economy in the world.
3: Solid. I mean, 100% accurate to what you're saying. So what are these countries getting so much that it becomes a good deal for them? Is it a good deal for these countries? Let's look at Ghana, Liberia, for example, as they are involved in all of this.
1: Yeah. So in recent times, Ghana has had military collaboration with the United States towards strengthening its military. It's received military equipment that is supporting its military, beefing it up. There are instances where Ghanaian servicemen have been trained in the United States and been given some skills that are very rare. U.S. often give such skills or give such training to its closer allies. And this, if you put it in the context of the regional dynamics, the insecurity, the geopolitical shift, and others, then you realize that Ghana sees so much to gain, especially economic support and things like that. So in international relations, nothing goes for nothing. You always have to base on the pros and cons of everything. And Ghana, if you consider in Liberia, they don't see any cons or negatives of receiving migrants and, I mean, transitioning them to their final destinations. And in fact, the reason why some will not disembark from the plane is that some people find that, well, Liberia, they might have heard about Liberia, but it's relatively a poor country that may not be able to support their desires, because in the first place, they went to the U.S. for greener pastures, and when they were coming back, and if they have to be moved from there, they will want a relatively better country in terms of economic weight. Liberia is such a nice place, but I'm talking of the economic weight of the country. However, the U.S. is not in the business of sending you to a place where you feel comfortable coming back to the United States. They want to make the situation as uncomfortable as it could. I mean, the discomfort is deliberately created for you to perhaps choose to go to your final destination.
3: And that's, I guess, where the human rights issue comes in, right? Because as you said earlier, with international law, that is not how it's supposed to be. Refugees are supposed to be welcomed in the first country that they go to. And this is exactly what human rights organizations are complaining about. Thank you very much for that.

0: bringing them to Liberia, where there are a lot of social challenges in terms of services such as stable electricity, road network, and a whole lot. And then when you talk to the ordinary people, some of whom I spoke with, they said to me, well, if there were Liberians being deported from America and being brought to Liberia, that is totally 100% acceptable. So what becomes of the country as a state? So they're asking these questions in terms of benefits and the transparency around those.
1: Right. Thank you very much, Evelyn. And Fidel, that's, I guess, the challenge, isn't it? That there are those that also believe that countries can't say no to the US, right? And so from your experience, if let's say the US came to Ghana again and say, hey, we want to give you guys, I don't know, 1,000 of the migrants and keep them for a bit. We'll give you this, we'll give you that. And let's say that it was not very popular in Ghana and many Ghanaians were against it. Could Ghana, for example, say no to the US?
2: Yes, it also has a precedent. And recent times, the US health bill that was proposed to many African countries. Surprisingly, Burkina Faso, that was seen as an anti-US or anti-West government, actually accepted the health bill, but Ghana rejected it outrightly. Said that, well, our laws does not allow us to expose our health data to external actors or outsiders. So Ghana flatly rejected it. So it is not a matter of not saying no, but it's a matter of looking at the options that, well, this is a country that is of strategic importance. So am I going to say no to everything they say? Should I, what do I consider? What is in my national interest? What will not hurt that much? And what is constructive? So these are the things that when you have a country you're closer to and there is a challenge, one of the things you do as a country, just as humans do with friends, is to offer help. But where that help is going is not inherent to your benefits or it is not in your interest, you are honestly going to let your friend know that, well, this is not going to work. So it is not a matter of not saying or not being able to say no, because Nigeria said no to that deal. Other countries said no to this migrant thing because of how unpopular that is. Again, the political capital out of it, and as I said, if you check the demographics, the popularity of the United States in Ghana is very high. It's above 60%. In Liberia, it's same because, I mean, Liberia has a very strong diaspora population in the United States. And Ghana also same, and then the kind of relationship we've had over time. So all these things are weighed by the various administration before they are able to come out to conclusion that, well, this we can accept this and we cannot accept that. So it is not a matter of not being able to say no to the United States, but it's a matter of being constructive in that engagement.
1: So what happens now? Is this going to be the new normal? Is the US just going to decide any time to bring migrants it doesn't want to other countries just because, you know, it has a lot of leverage in these countries, has a lot of money? Is this the new normal, you think?
2: I've always said that when Trump comes with a number of things, it also leaves with him. The next midterm elections in the US could even water down on these things because the Democrats are not so, the Democrats-dominated states are not so keen on this ICE or this forceful removal of migrants from these countries and putting them on planes and sending them to developing countries and all that. They are not so keen on it. So if, let's say, the Democrats win both houses, the Senate and the House of Representatives, we are likely to see some moderation in this, even with Trump in office, because he's going to be rendered a lame duck president because he will not have control in Congress. And that is, in the short term, could change some of these things that the news, the headlines that we hear now could be less.
1: I like the way you put it, could be less. But also, let's not forget, it's not just the US doing this, right? It's somehow setting a roller coaster where other countries are finding it okay to also want to initiate. I mean, just what was it last year or so when the UK wanted to send some migrants to Rwanda? Of course, there was a lot of backlash and all. Other countries are definitely open to doing it. So again, is this really going to be the new normal around the world?
2: Yes.

0: So like I said, I don't think so, because in the UK example, for instance, it was outrightly cancelled. And now Rwanda is seeking even compensation for that, because according to Rwanda, it has invested a lot of money and it was a contract. And so if it is cancelled, compensation must be paid. So our damages must be paid. So, I mean, the fact that there was a backlash, because it was a conservative government that started this. And then when the Labour came to office, it's actually cancelled that outrightly. So this means that even in each country, there's a pushback. So if I will not be in a position to call it a norm, because as long as in these countries that are implementing these policies, there is a lot of pushback. And in the case of the United Kingdom, it has been cancelled. It shows that similar things could be done in the US. And as I'm saying, if Trump is going to leave office, or even in the midterm elections, we are likely to see some kind of watering down of this policy. Again, eventually, if Trump, the Republicans lose the elections, I see a reversal of most of these things, where sometimes of wholesale amnesty in immigration is given. We have seen that in the United States before. And again, this is not to say that the Trump administration was the only administration to have deported migrants, but it was done more humanely in the past, because under Obama, some migrants were deported, and under other administrations. So then it is how it is being done, how people are snatched from the street and they don't have any, space to defend themselves or to go through the migration process and all that. And that is what is problematic. But for this to be new norm, I doubt.
1: That sounds like a good way to wrap this up. There's just so many different aspects to sort of dig into, but we really have, I believe, looked at the overall gist of it. So I really appreciate the input from both of you. Fidel Amachi Owusu, political analyst and geopolitical expert, and our very own Evelyn Pade, correspondent in Monrovia, Liberia. Thanks a lot to you both.
2: You're most welcome. Thanks for having me.
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1: Liberia isn't alone. The US has now struck deals with at least 35 countries and sent roughly 23,000 people to 26 of them since early last year. More than a dozen of those countries are in Africa. Liberia's government insists there's no quid pro quo, but the US is extending Liberian visitor visas from 12 to 36 months and has pledged $124 million in support. Sounds like quid pro quo to me. What do you think? Share your thoughts on Facebook and TikTok at DW Africa. 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This show was co-produced and edited by Isaac Mugabe, and I am Eddie Micah Jr. Thanks for listening.
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4: Hello and welcome to DW Africa Link News. I am Ajua Tingrama Domina. Kenya's healthcare system is under growing pressure as nurses and clinical officers continue a nationwide strike. Patients are being turned away from public hospitals. Some maternity wards have shut their doors. And millions of Kenyans who cannot afford private healthcare are being left with few options. As the standoff between health workers and the government drags on, concerns are mounting over the impacts on patient care.
5: The patients are really suffering, and it's something that really distresses us as the workers. But then we cannot also sit in facilities where we are not even being provided with the right equipment, and then we supervise more suffering instead of alleviating it. And that is why sometimes we have to come out to ensure we have workers who are motivated to see them, but also to ensure that we have the requisite equipment and the diagnostic capacity that must also be able to assist us to give them a quality diagnosis. And the biggest problem is we try this when people are working. The government doesn't respond. They only respond during strikes. And that is why we are always, almost always, pushed to a strike action so that they can be able to work.
4: You just heard Peterson Wachira, he's chairperson for Kenya's Union of Clinical Officers. Zambia's courts reopened today after being closed for 4 days on security grounds. The judiciary ordered the shutdown on August 24. The same day, opposition parties were expected to file petitions challenging the outcome of the country's 2026 general election. In a memo issued on Wednesday, Chief Administrator Yvonne Nalumba said court staff should resume work on August 27 after security agencies advised that a threat level had eased. However, the memo noted that police officers would remain deployed at court premises. The closure sparked criticism from rights groups, including Human Rights Watch, which described the move as restricting the opposition's ability to seek legal redress over the election results. It remains unclear whether the judiciary will allow opposition parties to submit their petitions after the constitutional deadline for filing election challenges has passed. And finally, in Nigeria, 48 children abducted by a criminal gang in the country's central Niger state 3 weeks ago have been released. The children were among 54 minors who were initially kidnapped on August 5. Although they were freed 3 days later, they were reportedly abducted again by a different gang while making their way home. According to Reuters, one child died during the second abduction, while five others managed to escape. Kidnapping for ransom has become a major source of income for armed groups across Nigeria. A report by Lagos-based consultancy SBM Intelligence estimates that criminal gangs, including jihadist factions and so-called bandits, received nearly $6 million in ransom payments over the past year. The report also found that at least 9,825 people were abducted during the same period, marking a 66% increase compared with the previous year. Analysts caution that the real number could be higher, as many victims and families do not report ransom payments because such transactions are illegal. That's how we wrap up today's news. Follow us on YouTube, Facebook, and TikTok at DW Africa for more stories. I am Ajua Tinkrama Domina. Thanks for listening.

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1: Science Unscripted.
2: Hello and welcome to Science Unscripted. It's Connor here.
3: And Gabe. And I really hope that I enunciated that well enough, because we got an email. Thank you guys for all your emails over our summer break. It's been a while since we've been in the studio. We're back now, but one in particular from Douglas saying that I say my name too quickly at the top of the show, the Engabe bit.
2: Engabe.
3: He thought I said Gip.
2: That's a good name, though.
3: Or Clint.
2: Oh, we just saw a guy named Clint in the hallway here. It's a great name.
3: His name is Clint?
2: Yeah.
3: Wow. I thought Clint Eastwood initially.
2: Oh, okay.
3: Yeah. But no, my name is not Gip or Clint. It's Gabe. Sorry about that, Douglas. He had to search online to figure out what our names actually are.
2: Okay.
3: Yeah, so.
2: Yeah, thanks for the clarification, Gip. Also, thank you to just the most recent email that I saw. We got tons of them over the summer. And to our listener out there who sent a photograph of a cafe in a... Did you see this one?
3: No.
2: A cafe. It's street side. So you're walking on the sidewalk in a major American city. I don't know which one. I was going to kind of geolocate it, but wanted to hop into the studio with you here first. And the cafe is called... It looks like it's called Coffee Unscripted. The word unscripted is up there.
3: Wow. And this isn't an AI-generated image? This is an actual unscripted cafe out there?
2: Like, yeah, they've got kind of a cartoon icon of a coffee bean. That coffee bean doesn't have a name.
3: Yeah.
2: It's not like the Hamburglar or something. I don't know what it is. Yeah. There's a coffee bean and then the word unscripted.
3: The unscripted cafe.
2: And it was just... all the email said really was, hey, you... It was like, hey, you gorgeous guys or something. And then it was sent from a guy. Russell was his name? I don't know. Didn't look it up. But thank you to our listener out there who not only pays attention to our show, but then walking around in the actual real world is reminded of us randomly by a cafe that I'm gonna just assume that the cafe was inspired by us. Maybe.
3: How could it not be?
2: Maybe. That's a nice thought. Anyway, though, but back to business. We've been gone for a while. It's been, I think, possibly our longest summer break. The schedules just lined up that way. Gabe and I, I'm not lying or exaggerating here, we have talked to each other since coming back. Like, this has been, I think, 7 or 8 weeks now. We've spoken with each other for 10 minutes, 12 minutes now, since getting back.
3: We've sent a couple of messages.
2: On WhatsApp?
3: Yeah, you sent me a Fleetwood Mac song.
2: Oh, you didn't? Yeah, you didn't respond to that.
3: I didn't respond, but I listened to it a bunch of times. I love it.
2: Do you like that one?
3: Love it.
2: Albatross for all those
3: instrumental.
2: Wondering. Yeah, Albatross. Nice Fleetwood Mac song. But real quick, we've done this before. We'll do it now. Before we get into the science, and we will get into the science, a quick update, Gabe. I actually have no idea how your summer went. Yeah. I know, obviously, you were in the U.S. You were back home. I know that you went to a baseball game with a pitcher we both like.
3: Yeah.
2: And that's it. How was your summer, real quick?
3: I spent 6 weeks at home. It is getting harder and harder and harder to leave once I'm there to come back here. The pain is now like, it's like,
2: I'm laughing because you're laughing.
3: Physically tormenting to get on that plane and say goodbye to my parents and brother. And it's, it's just something I don't want to make it a negative thing. It was amazing to be home. It always is. It's just when I'm there, I'm already thinking about saying goodbye. You know what I mean? So it almost like defeats the purpose of a vacation, something that's supposed to be restorative and regenerate you. It sucks because that is my home. It always will be. And then you go there, you go home and you get acclimated again, you get comfortable, and then you have to leave it.
2: And the people you love.
3: Yeah. And that is just, it just sucks with a big capital S.
2: Yeah.
3: Pretty much is where I am. That's just my honest, that's just me. I could tell you all the awesome things that we did.
2: Yeah.
3: But the at the forefront of my mind right now is that feeling. It's been a couple weeks now, but it's still hard, dude. Yeah.
2: I mean, you said it's just you. You're sitting across from someone who go.
3: You know that feeling?
2: I do. I don't think as intensely as you. I think that's what I'm looking for. Whether it's a sort of, I don't know, fatalism or the reality. There's a point at which I know that I'm going back. I'm coming back here, and yet this has become home too. Uh-huh. Our little house where we live.
3: Yeah.
2: There's also, I see that as there's like a warm light that I'm also traveling back toward. So it's not just leaving something and feeling that, just that pain, if that makes sense. It's also, the warmth of that light with the bakery close by. Ah, Germans always say that when they travel. God, I miss the German bread. And now I do too. I miss those bakeries so bad when I'm away from them. Yeah. But I feel you. I feel you on that one.
3: Lynn, my 11-year-old, saw me. She could tell something was up. I think this was last week, and she asked me, "How you doing, Daddy?" And I was like, "Well, I'm not. Yeah, to be completely honest with you, I'm not that great. I miss home. I don't feel home here." And then she kind of started crying. And then it like dawned on me, "What are you doing, man? Do not take your stupid petty issues and inject them into her, because now." Now she feels that pain and thinks because she's my family here that she's kind of partly responsible for it. You know what I mean? Like,
2: I don't think those are stupid, petty issues. And also, I bet
3: I should just shut my yapper.
2: No. I think it's good to communicate with your kids. And everyone's going to reach a point where you're like, oops, maybe I did say too much. I've been there a lot of times with my kids, but I don't. I think a lot of people listening right now probably should. Share that same. There's home. There's home. And that is especially acute when you live somewhere. Germany's great. Europe's amazing, but it's different. It's not the automatic things you did back home where you know how. You and I were talking about the way a sidewalk is formed.
3: The concrete. The color of the concrete. There must be such beautiful deposits of lime rock around in Wisconsin. The concrete is like pearly white.
2: Yeah.
3: Or how about when you drive anywhere in Wisconsin, you've got miles and miles and miles of corn, and every day you can see it grow. Like when we got there, the corn wasn't even to my knee. By the time we left, it was over my head. But you see that. Mm-hmm. You don't get to see that here in North Rhine-Westphalia. or Rhineland-Palatinate, you know, all you just see is people everywhere. It's crawling with people and road construction and red lights and dog poop and
2: but it would be interestingly, it'd be the same the other way around, right? If you were to relocate, your German partner, mine too, would feel the same way, but in reverse. This is not what I grew up with.
3: Yeah.
2: This is not where. If you have to buy back to school supplies, I know how to do that back home, and it's far more complex. Not just because of the places to buy them here, but what to buy, because it's different sizes. It's different. It has to be lined. Yeah, all those little details of life
3: they build up, and then you automatically start hating them.
2: Yeah, and they're so automatic. The default. It's so you don't have to think about it. It's different here. That is part of the transition back. Yeah,
3: but it's great to be back.
2: Yeah.
3: How you doing?
2: Good. Yeah, good. We had a fun summer. Part of it was that our kids have always attended a Harry Potter camp. Usually around summertime. This was the final part of that camp because it was the seventh book, and it meant that they were going to be gone for 10 days. And as any parent out there knows, actually, you don't have to be a parent. This would be like, if you don't have kids, this would be like your boss walking up to you and being like, I think you should take 3 months off and just, we'll pay you. It's fine. Just
3: do whatever you want.
2: Yeah. That's the equivalent of what that feels like, these 10 days. Unbelievable. So I'll start with like, I guess part of my thinking here is I want to give useful information to anyone out there. And two pieces of useful information at the top. We went to, in those 10 days, my wife and I went to Sweden.
3: Uh-huh.
2: And in Stockholm, Sweden, one of the places I had high on my list was the Nobel Prize Museum, named after Alfred Nobel, right? The inventor of dynamite. And I do not recommend that museum to anyone.
3: Why not?
2: Out there. It's, you know, when you go to a bank that is like set, it's a nice bank. It's set in like a neoclassical building with pillars out front. It looks old and nice. I mean, Stockholm is absolutely gorgeous anyway. And then you walk in, it's a little cramped. You're like, whoa, this is smaller than I expected. Maybe the walls are like 3.5 meters thick or something. I don't know what's going on. It's cramped. The digital map that they give you for the various stations, there's no rhyme or reason to it. You're going up into one corner, back into the corner you just were, over to this other place over there. And then finally, too much information. I'm a big fan of, let's be honest, the Nobel Prizes are for chemistry, physics, medicine, physiology. You have the literature prize on top. You're also doing the economics, which was thrown in there at one point in the Peace Prize. And this is all of humanity. How do you even begin to describe what has happened since, I think, 1901, right? This is everything. And what you have to do there, I think, as the curator of that museum, is really reduce and minimize what you choose to show.
3: Because so what did they have? They had every single prize on the wall?
2: It sure felt like it, man. And in addition to that, they had some one Japanese scientist who had won the award at one point. I looked and there was his hiking boot. I thought, what? There was a prize for a hiking boot? No.
3: Well, maybe he liked to hike.
2: Yes. This was
3: he's a hiker.
2: Yeah, this was the committee in charge of or responsible for this museum asked, hey, could you send something that sort of gives people a human impression of you? And I like that idea, right? These are people, we imagine them in laboratories or in quiet places around the world doing research. I like humanizing them in that way.
3: But if you need to be able to relate to it. Like if it were like Einstein's sock, then I guess that would be pretty cool. But
2: if you
3: don't know the Japanese researcher, but it's just some random boot.
2: Yeah. And I say this as a science journalist, I love this stuff. I'm willing to work hard and drink a third cup of coffee to try to take this in, and it's a museum I walked away from feeling stupider. And I am a huge fan of museums, small museums now, like the one here in Bonn, Germany. If you ever come here, it's the Beethoven Museum. It's his house. It's where he grew up and spent his childhood before moving away to Vienna. Mm-hmm. In that house, you get a little slice of history. How he experienced it, how he lived it. What was the time then? Was there a flood? Did the Rhine flood during that? I like those. I walk away feeling like, wow, I've learned. And this is a reminder of how little you know about every possible science subject.
3: And then it makes you feel frustrated and idiotic.
2: Yeah, you're looking at a complex DNA. Yeah. Anyway.
3: That in combination with the aesthetic of the architectural, I don't know, imposing structure. I like that. That idea I can really jive with, that architecture is really important when it comes to how you feel about something.
2: Yeah. It has huge impact.
3: Yeah. And if you, that imposing makes you feel small.
2: And also
3: small and a little peon and dumb. And
2: I've been sort
3: and
2: of
3: then to be just bombarded by information that you can't process. Yeah, of course.
2: Tangentially involved in a museum exhibit. And there is a science to how you create an exhibit that human beings can follow and understand and feel enlightened by. And that is not my favorite example of that. I hope they work on that in the future. Another museum I visited there, I will be talking about it in almost exactly 2 years. I'm not going to mention it now. Just going to tease that because it's going to be celebrating a big anniversary. And there's a lot of really, really interesting science there. Other tip from Sweden, I guess. A year ago, they opened the Archipelago Trail, the Stockholm Archipelago Trail.
3: Okay.
2: As its name suggests, there's no way you can have an archipelago trail that starts at point A and ends at point B.
3: Unless you have a boat.
2: Unless you have boats and ferries and all. So it's like a bunch of little islands that together form a trail of about 240 kilometers. That was nice. And then the final point was the one thing, it kind of mucked up some of our planning, but the one thing that I don't plan too many vacations, and this one I had been thinking about for 9 years, ever since I went and looked up that there was a 2017 solar eclipse that was going to cut through the United States, and I was wondering, is that going to fit our vacation plans? And it didn't. So then I was like, well, what about 2018? What about 2019? And then I saw 2026. And it was when the solar eclipse was going to make an absolute bullseye on the Balearic Islands in the Mediterranean. This is Ibiza, Mallorca, Menorca. It's like, and from 9 years ago, I was talking to my wife about that. Like, I'm going to pencil this in now. I want to see that. And so I will just play a little audio here of kind of how we experienced it.
3: Sure.
4: Look at it. Look at that.
3: waiting in the wait. What island were you on?
2: After 9 years of planning, I waited a little too long to book.
3: Sure.
2: And so Mallorca was sold out and expensive, and so I went to Menorca.
3: Menorca.
2: Yeah. Menorca being the smaller one, the minor of the major Mallorca, the minor Menorca of the two islands. And to keep this, yeah, I guess useful to people out there, right? Like, I know some of you saw this in the news a couple weeks back, and you're like, huh? It is, I think, worth trying to see at some point in your life. The, as much as I was fascinated by the, I don't know, the cosmic aspect of it, the, being around a lot of people, and seeing a lot of, like thousands of people along that beach at about 8:30 p.m. is when it happened there, celebrating this thing happening in the sky. That's really cool to see these people that you, I don't know, some guy showed up, I don't know if you heard that in the background, but showed up with their speaker box and started bumping their music. I'm like, come on, man, really? Like, we're here for a...
3: So what's the scene? You're all wading in the waves, wearing sunglasses, cheering.
2: Yeah. Yeah.
3: What did that feel like? A sense of oneness with... With humanity, as you stare up into at this event?
2: I guess part of the things I didn't expect, or one of the things I didn't expect, is it takes an hour from the begin of the very partial eclipse until the, and that hour is an amazing amount of time to have as a buildup.
3: Right.
2: So the whole beach stops what they're doing.
3: Anticlimactic, probably, after a while.
2: Well, not anti, because the climax hasn't happened.
3: Well, come on, dude.
2: Yeah, you're waiting and waiting. And there aren't too many times in life where a large group of people wait that long for anything. Maybe New Year's Eve, except this is up in the sky, happening without your control. So that was really cool. Everyone's popping the glasses on, popping them off, looking. And then it gets closer and closer. And then, yeah, the horns going. There were a bunch of sailboats in the water and ships that had gone out just for that purpose to watch it. Those going off, people cheering for something like that. I mean, think of the things people tend to, it's like sports or like a concert, like things that other people do.
3: Yeah.
2: And to have all of this cheering for this thing that we're in no control of. It was like a reminder of how we're a bunch of little ants scrambling around. We have no control over this thing, but how awesome, how truly sublime it is to stand there and watch this happen. That was cool. Tips for people out there if you're going to do this in the future. In this specific narrow case, it was tricky because it was 8:30 p.m., which meant it was just 2 or 3, maybe 4 degrees off the horizon. Kind of tough to find a spot where you had a clear view of the horizon. We found one close to the water. That was nice. But for 2027, for example, that's not an issue at all. It's going to happen at, I think, around noon. It's going to be way up in the sky. It's next year's, which cuts from southern Spain, so Cadiz, Malaga, if those cities are familiar with you, North Africa, cutting a huge swath across North Africa, down to Luxor, Egypt, and then to Mecca in Saudi Arabia. That's going to be the longest solar eclipse of any of our lifetimes, I believe, unless you're like a day old right now listening to this. That one's going to be a 6-minute eclipse versus the 1 minute and 10 seconds that we got. But truly, like, what hadn't occurred to me at one point, both my wife and my kids were like, hey, Papa, I hope you're not disappointed. Because they knew
3: I hope you're not disappointed.
2: Yeah.
3: Because they weren't happy or weren't impressed by it?
2: No. This was in the future tense because I'd been planning this for 9 years and thinking about it for 9 years.
3: Uh-huh.
2: And that hadn't really occurred to me that maybe that could happen, right? There could be cloud cover, which is what happened in Reykjavik, Iceland. It was a complete washout up there. They saw kind of nothing. And we'd thought about going up there to catch it up there. You do have to think about what's the weather going to be like, where we want to see it. Hey, but Dad, I hope you're not going to be disappointed. And then I hadn't had that thought. It was probably healthy for me to think that way. And it was the opposite. It was everything I'd hoped it would be, the setting, you could experience it alone in a forest somewhere. I wouldn't want that. I want to feel it with a lot of screaming people to feel like you're part of this huge thing.
3: Yeah. Also to imagine the impact, like you said, like back in the day before people really understood what was going on, that must have been
2: frightening,
3: almost like cataclysmic or something.
2: Yeah, a catastrophe is coming.
3: You think God is doing something up there. Like, what have I done? I'm sorry, man.
2: Yeah, and this is just, it's humbling. It's a reminder. It reminds you to be humble because you've got all these things going on. We control so much, and then you see this cosmic event. It's like, we are not in control at all here. I thought it was a great experience, great feeling. Highly recommend it. Again, 2027 is going to be the quote-unquote solar eclipse of the century because of the length of time that at last that happens because, I mean, the Earth goes around the sun at the same rate. The moon goes around the Earth at the same rate. Nothing of that changes. What changes is sometimes the Earth is a little further away from the sun, It's an elliptical orbit. Same with the moon. Sometimes the moon is a little closer to the Earth, making the moon larger, the sun smaller, and a six-minute mega eclipse. I think the city of Luxor, Egypt, is going to be completely overwhelmed. I personally wouldn't want to try to do that, but yeah, that's going to be an amazing one. And that was the end of a great summer.
3: All right, awesome. Anything you guys have to say about anything we've said? How are your summers?
2: I would read those emails.
3: Let us know. What did you do for the past 6-7 weeks?
2: How about we make a promise? Any email you send about your summer, if we read it, we'll send you a line back, or maybe even an emoji back, a smiley face, just to let you know. I kind of want to hear how your summers have been, for real. SUDW.com.

0: Okay, so a quick shot of science before we go at the end here, and a quick update as well. Gabe, when we were talking before, I mentioned an email from a guy named Russell, and I have now geolocated that image with the coffee.
1: Yeah.
0: Like coffee
1: the unscripted cafe.
0: Yeah. And one of
1: based on the image you found in the world where that is.
0: Yeah. That's something I used to do for the social media department here at Deutsche Welle, and I've given trainings on social media verification and geolocation in this case around the world. Mongolia mm-hmm. was awesome. Ethiopia.
1: You taught people in Mongolia how to use the geolocation software or what
0: at the time I was doing the teaching. Now it's been automated. You can use AI to help you find it or to find it for you.
1: Yeah.
0: In those earlier days, you were looking for clues and cues to figure out where on planet Earth a photograph was taken.
1: With your own eyes.
0: With your own eyes.
1: Let's say you're looking at this unscripted photo. You could see the color of the concrete?
0: Yeah.
1: Or the trees, the foliage that you could see in the background or what?
0: Yeah. And I would have placed it at the very least, in North America.
1: LA.
0: Yeah, probably the United States. It's not the United States. What really helped me here, one of the tricks or one of the tips is that you take the easiest, most obvious clue or cue you can. And in this case, there was, in the background, a street sign.
1: Street sign.
0: And I zoomed in on that and saw that it was West Pender Street. Hadn't heard of that street. It's not one I would have known from Seattle, for example.
1: Yeah.
0: And it turns out this is just north of Seattle, up in Vancouver. One of our Vancouver listeners, Russell.
1: Vancouver.
0: Wrote in to say, good day, hunks, is how he put it with a like kind of crazy face emoji.
1: Mm-hmm.
0: But yeah, anyone out there who's interested in trying out geolocation, this is the GeoGuessr game you can play for free online. There are tournaments. There are worldwide tournaments where you can watch people who are unbelievably good at it, and I'm not one.
1: And
0: of
1: they're
0: people.
1: Also using their eyes and their brains, and
0: yeah, but I do occasionally
1: no AI software or anything like that.
0: Yeah, I do visit a subreddit where that's the whole purpose. Where was this photo taken? And then you try to figure it out. Where was this one taken? Yeah, it's a fun task if you're up for it. So quick shot of science here at the end, or kind of news headline with some science attached. We've talked in the past about Meta, the parent company to Facebook, WhatsApp, Instagram, Threads, if you use it. Involved in a lawsuit that now appears close to being settled about whether or not they intentionally addicted young people.
1: You might have heard that they've reached a settlement that $16.7 billion is going to be paid out to a number of U.S. states. We're not going to talk about those proceedings.
0: I'm going to talk about something I think that is more useful for all of you out there to know. And to do that, we're going to start off with a clip. It's from 2 years ago, and this was when the CEO of Meta, Mark Zuckerberg, was being grilled on whether or not he's aware that his products are harmful.
2: Thank you, Mr. Chairman. Mr. Zuckerberg, let me start with you. Did I hear you say in your opening statement that there's no link between mental health and social media use?
3: Senator, what I said is I think it's important to look at the science. I know people widely talk about this as if that is something that's already been proven. And I think that the bulk of the scientific evidence does not support that.
2: Well, really, let me just remind you of some of the science.
0: And the senator there is going to go on to show that internally, their own research showed that it is harmful in 1 in 3 young women, for example, et cetera, et cetera. But what I want to talk about here is what he's doing there.
1: The way he answered that question.
0: Which was a non-answer. It kind of sounded like an answer, but it didn't give you any information. It was kind of confusing. It's posing. It's a fake answer posing as an answer. The term for this, it's a part of communications theory. There's been research on it. This is called strategic ambiguity. Strategic ambiguity is when you seem like you're giving information that is useful to people, but the more you think about it, you think that actually nothing was really said there, or you are intentionally causing confusion where there doesn't need to be any. He could have directly referenced his own company's internal research.
1: Mm-hmm.
0: To show what they had found and answered yes based on that research or no based on that research.
1: That's right. And a strategically ambiguous answer is one that is not an answer at all. It's not yes. It's not no. It's somewhere in between.
0: Mm-hmm. And a lot of you out there have already heard this. You're aware of it. Politicians do this all the time. This is, to be fair, a political hearing. It's a political scene. And so it's not a surprise that it happens there. It's called strategic ambiguity. That's the term for it. And the very technical term is that these answers are polysemic. They have different potential meanings to different potential people. And that's why you don't have an answer that is actually useful in this case. And the way to fight it is exactly what the senator then went on to do, to confront that person with facts and information, saying, well, according to your own research, 1 in 3 young, I think teenaged girls have a more negative view of their own bodies. Mm-hmm. Their body image, their image of themselves drops as a result of being on the Instagram platform that was reported by the Wall Street Journal. And that put the CEO, Mark Zuckerberg, in very uncomfortable. And you can see him, that he's uncomfortable. But that is how you confront strategic ambiguity and deny its legitimacy.
1: So for people listening to this, when you, let's say they're talking to someone and they hear an answer, or they hear someone say something, wait a minute, that can't be right. What do you do then? You present facts or ask the question again? Can you repeat that and then pick apart that strategically ambiguous answer?
0: In a perfect world, you have all those facts, on a piece of paper in front of you. We don't have that. But I think what is already helpful is to know the term strategic ambiguity, because you can call it out. I think that's useful. Wow. That just sounded like at the very least ambiguity, but is that strategic? I mean, you're not going to be saying this to your friends or colleagues, or, well, maybe a colleague. Who knows? It may be useful for you, and probably more useful than knowing that a settlement has potentially or will potentially be paid out to the tune of roughly or almost $20 billion. I think knowing about that communication tool or strategy might help you out. Anything else to say? Anything you want us to talk about next week? Especially, you've got something to tell them for next week, Gabe.
1: My dog Beavis, the best Dalmatian in Western Germany, is.
0: Oh.
1: Know him.
0: Okay, that's your own. I thought that was maybe like universally known.
1: He's going to appear on the show next week. And that's all I got to say. Okay. All right? So tune in for that.
0: Any questions?
1: For no other reason.
0: Beavis, the Dalmatian, best Dalmatian in Western Germany. Let us know. We are su@dw.com.
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2: 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Wir hören uns.

0: Hi, this is News from Poland coming to you from Warsaw. It's Thursday, the 27th of August. I'm Agnieszka Maszczuk, welcoming you to this broadcast from the English Service of Polish Radio. For starters, let's take a quick look at some of the features in this edition of our current affairs magazine. Poland asks the European Commission to hit Meta with a 250 million euro fine.
1: We give no consent to cheating Facebook and Instagram users. This is the first such notion in Europe, but someone had to be the first country to firmly say no.
0: Poland to receive five more F-35 jets.
2: F-35s are officially on their way from Texas to Poland, and we expect the next batch to touch down within the next few days. They will be integrated into our fleet right away.
0: More coming up later on, and now let's have the news stories of the day. The Polish Olympic chief taken in for questioning over a collapsed crypto exchange. The U.S. receives Poland's extradition request for former Justice Minister Ziobro, and more than 350 people killed in Nepal floods. The president of Poland's Olympic Committee, Radosław Piesiewicz, was brought to the National Prosecutor's Office in Katowice on Thursday afternoon, where he was questioned and presented formal charges related to the Sonda Crypto cryptocurrency exchange case. Asked by reporters whether he felt like a victim, Piesiewicz said very much so, adding that it was politics, politics, politics, and that time would tell who was to blame. Poland's Justice Minister and Prosecutor General Waldemar Żurek told a press conference that one line of inquiry concerns a watch worth 40,000 euros that Piesiewicz is alleged to have received from Zonda Crypto's former head, Przemysław Kral. Żurek said he wouldn't disclose further details. Of course, I can confirm what we're all seeing in the public domain, that the matter of the 40,000 euro watch given to Radosław P. is one of the elements that the prosecutor's office will be examining.
3: Elementów, który prokuratura będzie sprawdzać.
0: Piesiewicz was detained by Poland's Central Cyber Crime Bureau on Thursday morning and taken to the Katowice branch of the National Prosecutor's Office, which is leading the Zonda crypto investigation. Reports published on Monday by outlet Wirtualna Polska and private broadcaster TVN24 alleged that Piesiewicz received the watch and other gifts from Kral in exchange for alleged influence over the exchange's dealings with Poland's Competition and Consumer Protection watchdog. Piesiewicz has since said he paid for the watch himself, with Kral merely helping him purchase it. He has confirmed receiving the watch, but said he later repaid the former Sonda Crypto head in cash. Poland's Prosecutor General says a request to arrest and extradite former Justice Minister Zbigniew Ziobro has reached American authorities weeks later than originally announced. Waldemar Żurek said on Thursday he had been aware the request wasn't forwarded to the U.S. State Department in July because it was undergoing a linguistic review to ensure it had been correctly translated and formulated. He said nothing in the document had been changed, though. Poland's National Prosecutor's Office said on the 27th of July that the arrest and extradition request had been sent via diplomatic channels through the Justice Minister to the U.S. State Department. According to Polish broadcaster RMF24, American authorities only received the document a month after that announcement, with prosecutors confirming it wasn't passed to the State Department until this Tuesday. Żurek also apologized for having misinformed the public on the issue. Ziobro faces 26 criminal charges in Poland relating to alleged irregularities in the country's justice fund aimed at supporting crime victims. The charges include allegations that Ziobro led an organized criminal group and misused his position for illegal ends. He spent several months in Hungary, where he was granted international protection under the government of then Prime Minister Viktor Orban. Hungary later revoked his refugee status and invalidated his travel documents, along with those of his wife and former Deputy Justice Minister Marcin Romanowski, who's also under investigation. In May, following Orban's election defeat, Ziobro said he had relocated to the United States, insisting he hadn't fled Poland and was using travel documents issued as part of his Hungarian asylum status. A Polish court approved his arrest in February, a decision that became final in July. A European arrest warrant request was separately rejected by a Warsaw court in July, which found prosecutors hadn't shown Ziobro was in the EU or likely to travel there. Under Poland's extradition treaty with the United States, offenses must be punishable by more than a year's imprisonment in both countries to qualify. Doctors Without Borders has sent a team to the district of Rusawa in Nepal, near the site of a devastating flash flood and landslide on the Nepal-Tibet border. The organization says it has already made contact with local authorities and health facilities. Teams are focused first on search and rescue, Tomasz Czerniawski from the Polish office told Polish Radio. In the first hours after this type of event, search and rescue operations are the priority, and that's what's currently underway. Based on our many years of experience in similar situations, we know that very soon residents of the affected areas will urgently need shelter. They will also need basic supplies, access to clean water and toilets, and emergency medical assistance, including treatment for injuries. The confirmed death toll has climbed to at least 350, with more than 1,000 people still unaccounted for. The flood swept away a road used by tourists and pilgrims, and rescue teams are using helicopters to drop tents, food and other supplies to thousands of people cut off in mountain towns and valleys. Footage circulating widely on social media since Wednesday shows buildings and bridges being swept away by the floodwaters, along with Nepali police carrying out rescue operations in the affected areas. The United Nations says humanitarian needs will be enormous. Stéphane Dujarric, spokesman for the UN Secretary General, said the organization was coordinating action with its foreign partners.
4: Two staff from the World Health Organization are already on site with enough medical kits for about 10,000 people for 3 months, as well as tents and logistics support. Starting the World Food Program and UNICEF are also deploying staff and trucks carrying relief supplies. Our humanitarian partners are also mobilizing. Save the Children started deploying staff to Nuwakot District. The Nepalese Red Cross has dispatched some 200 emergency shelter packages.
0: Michał Pętlicki from the Polish Academy of Sciences said the disaster appears to have been triggered by a massive glacier collapse at an altitude of around 5,000 meters, releasing a huge mass of ice, rock and mud. He said early reports pointing to an earthquake as the cause require correction. Current analysis suggests any seismic activity was likely a consequence of the collapse, not its trigger. Poland, Spain, the Netherlands and Sweden are calling on the European Union to revisit the use of frozen Russian assets to provide further support for Ukraine. In a joint letter, the four countries' foreign ministers say the EU's 90 billion euro loan for Ukraine won't be enough. They argue that using Russia's immobilized assets could help make Moscow pay for the destruction it has caused, while reducing the burden on European taxpayers. The ministers also say the issue should be discussed at an informal meeting of EU foreign ministers on the 1st and 2nd of September. Around 210 billion euros in Russian central bank assets are frozen in the EU, with the most of them held by the Belgium-based clearinghouse Euroclear. Belgium has been one of the main opponents of using the assets directly, citing concerns about possible repercussions from Russia. A new survey by the Russian independent Levada Center finds that 59% of Russians view Soviet dictator Joseph Stalin positively, while just 7% view him in a negative light. A sharp reversal from 25 years ago. Positive sentiment has risen steadily since 2013, peaking at 63% in 2023. More than half of respondents now describe Stalin as a great leader. Historians hold Stalin responsible for the deaths of millions through political purges, engineered famine and forced deportations. Also, a secret protocol to the Molotov-Ribbentrop Pact of 1939 divided Europe into spheres of influence and paved the way for the Soviet invasion of Poland and the occupation of Lithuania, Latvia and Estonia. Just a reminder that you're tuned to the external service of Polish Radio, and this is our weekday current affairs magazine. I'm Agnieszka Łaszczuk, your host in Warsaw. Poland's digital affairs ministry, just like it previously announced, is taking further steps intervening in the case of false advertising spread on social media platforms managed by Meta. In the face of the corporation's lack of proper action to curb the problem, despite a Polish court ruling telling them to do just that, the Polish ministry now submitted a motion to the European Commission to hit the American company with a fine of 250 million euro. Marcin Matuszewski reports.
1: Poland's Deputy Prime Minister and Digital Affairs Minister, the left's Krzysztof Gawkowski, has filed a motion with the European Commission on Thursday to impose a fine of 250 million euro on Meta. It concerns false advertisements featuring visual deepfakes of public figures and companies distributed on Facebook and Instagram, social media platforms managed by the American giant. As Minister Gawkowski said, speaking for Polish radio, Poland is not the only country fighting this problem, but it is a pioneer when it comes to taking action to resolve this matter. We give no consent to cheating Facebook and Instagram users. That is why I decided to apply for a fine of up to 250 million euro to be imposed on Meta. This is the first such notion in Europe, but someone had to be the first country to firmly say no to false advertising, scams and cheating users of Meta platforms. Speaking on Polish radio Channel 1 on Thursday, Poland's Deputy Digital Affairs Minister Michał Gramatyka highlighted the massive scale of fraudulent advertising from which Meta profits. Leaked Meta internal documents have shown that the company assessed about 10% of its overall annual revenue in 2024, around $16 billion US dollars, came from running paid ads for scams and banned goods, Reuters reported. And as per Minister Gramatyka's assessment, now it's even more. Between 20 and 30% of the profits of these social media platform operators come from fraudulent ads, which are virtually unchecked and may violate the personal rights of celebrities. This is because celebrities attract attention, and the resulting online engagement in the form of likes, comments, and reactions is the goldmine for the big tech owners of these services, providing them with significant profits. Deputy Prime Minister Gawkowski long promised to take action if this matter is not resolved. Things didn't change, so finally he filed a motion with the European Commission to penalize Meta for this. The politician said, adding that the digital affairs minister is really furious about the whole issue. Krzysztof Gawkowski concluded his meeting with the media on Thursday morning with the following words. We are dealing with a truly unbelievable situation. For months, one of the world's largest platforms has been trying to convince Poles that Meta employees are doing everything they can to keep Facebook and Instagram users safe. But they absolutely aren't, and we have hard evidence that the operators of these platforms are acting not in the users' best interests, but in their own best interest, which allows them to continue to profit from this deception. Ads. In a letter to the European Commission, the Digital Affairs Minister wrote that 122 ads classified as fraudulent were reported by Polish authorities to Meta. In as many as 106 cases, the ads were not removed. 10 were taken down, and in 6 cases, the Giga Corporation failed to provide information. Krzysztof Gawkowski also pointed out that the accounts from which the malicious ads were posted were not blocked by Meta and are still active. Minister Gawkowski expects the European Commission to swiftly investigate and impose a fine. He also once again called on Meta to immediately implement effective tools to eliminate scams, false advertising, and the promotion of fraudulent applications. Further developments, including the European Commission's answer, are expected in the coming days, and we will continue to report on the matter as they come. For News from Poland, Marcin Matuszewski.
0: You're listening to News from Poland, coming your way from Warsaw. Still to come in our current affairs magazine, Poland launches the largest nationwide emergency response training. Symphonia Varsovia to celebrate a grand reopening with the September Festival in Warsaw. But first, Poland's defense. The country's air fleet will be reinforced on Friday with the arrival of five new F-35 fighter jets. To fully unlock the stealth fighters' operational capabilities, Warsaw is also teaming up with Madrid to acquire seven aerial refueling tankers. More from Piotr Urbaniak.
2: Poland will acquire five more F-35 fighter jets. Polish Defense Minister Władysław Kosiniak

0: with the national checkerboard insignia and the codename Hussar, a reference to Poland's heavy cavalry units from the 16th and 17th century. Poland signed a contract worth almost $5 billion in early 2020 to buy 32 F-35s, the second largest arms deal in the country's history. Production of the first jet ended in late 2024. All deliveries are scheduled for 2029. The first three aircraft arrived in central Poland in late May. 14 jets are expected by year's end and another 12 by the end of 2027. The fleet will form two squadrons stationed at air bases in central and northwestern Poland. General Wiesław Kukuła, chief of the general staff of the Polish Army, outlined the next steps in an interview with Polish radio. Our top priority today is integrating this incredible weapon into our military's combat network. I have also requested support from the U.S. military command to help us drastically cut down the time it takes to get these aircraft combat ready. Minister Kosiniak-Kamysz also announced a joint Polish-Spanish purchase of at least seven Airbus A330 aerial refueling and transport aircraft under the EU SAFE program. Poland is set to receive four aircraft by 2030. Kosiniak-Kamysz detailed their purpose in an interview with Polish radio. Operating the F-35 consumes a huge amount of fuel with each flight. This can sometimes take several dozen minutes at full speed. Without four tankers, we wouldn't be able to fully utilize the new jets. We're making up for what our predecessors lost, because they didn't participate in the international project to jointly purpose refueling and transport aircraft. Deputy Defense Minister Magdalena Sobkowiak-Czarnecka said she was satisfied with the progress of the F-35 contract and stressed that Poland urgently needs these jets. She noted that their arrival would be, quote, more of a technical procedure without any demonstrations or large ceremonies. She also said Poland is negotiating with the United States on the possibility of servicing Patriot missiles in Europe. A regional service center would eliminate the need to ship missiles to the US, significantly shortening waiting times. For news from Poland, I'm Piotr Urbaniak.
1: You're listening to News from Poland, coming to you from Polish Radio in Warsaw. The Polish government is looking to better prepare its citizens for crisis events as it grows increasingly concerned about the Russian threat. A nationwide public information and training campaign on how to respond during emergencies is to be held at the end of August. Agnieszka Bielawska reports.
2: The drills announced by the Ministry of the Interior and Administration are to be held in city centres, schools, libraries, culture centres across Poland. The initiative, organised as part of the Academy of Civil Protection and Civil Defence, is designed to help residents understand emergency warning systems, identify reliable information and respond appropriately when an alarm is sounded. Karolina Gołecka, the spokesperson of the Interior Ministry, told Polish Radio that one of the key topics will be differentiating between a true and a false alarm signal. The participants will learn how does an alarm signal for civilians sound and how it differs from a fire alarm or local sirens. They also learn how to use the official pages of the Government Security Center and how to recognize disinformation. Unfortunately, there is a huge number of misleading posts on the web, especially on social media. Yet another important subject of the training is the emergency evacuation bag, underlined Gołecka. Participants will see how such a bag should look like and learn how to pack it according to age or health. Also, the participants will learn how to reach the nearest place of evacuation. Karolina Fabisz-Schulz, deputy governor of the Wielkopolskie region, pointed that such training should be organized more often, since it is very important to raise the awareness of the civilian population when it comes to crisis situations. Let us be frank, we are aware that hardly anyone can recognize the alarm signals. That is why such actions are organized.

0: organized to teach people how to react in crisis situations when hearing the alarm sirens. The nationwide event, known as the National Response Training, is scheduled for Saturday, August the 29th. From the morning onwards, the Academy information and training points are expected to operate at thousands of locations across Poland. Tomasz Grelak from the Wielkopolska Fire Service pointed to the significance of the campaign when it comes to recognizing the alarm signals.
1: For example, we have an alarm signal warning of a possible threat. It is a modulated signal and lasts for 3 minutes. Such an alarm should immediately evoke our response. What is the threat and how we should react to it? Whether to look for an evacuation point or turn the TV and listen to official announcements. If, on the other hand, we hear a continuous signal for 3 minutes, we will know that it cancels the alarm.
2: Sygnał ciągły, trwający 3 minuty.
0: The campaign will be conducted by the State Fire Service and the Ministry of the Interior and Administration with the participation of provincial governors. For News from Poland, I'm Agnieszka Bielawska.
3: Finally, in the magazine today, Symfonia Varsovia will mark the reopening of its newly renovated headquarters at 272 Grochowska Street in Warsaw, with a major cultural festival running from the 11th to the 27th of September. Ada Janiszewska has the details.
4: The Symfonia Varsovia New Opening Festival will feature 114 events spread across 3 September weekends, including concerts, workshops, exhibitions, guided tours, walks, and community activities. The festival will officially open on September 11th at the orchestra's restored historic campus to the public after an extensive modernization project. This is how Warsaw Orchestra is opening its renovated space on Grochowska Street to visitors, said Janusz Marynowski, director of Symfonia Varsovia.
5: We wanted to give you a glimpse of what will happen every day, specifically the chamber concerts taking place on the second weekend of September. We are showcasing the entire Symfonia Varsovia, but we also want to emphasize that Symfonia Varsovia is not just a collection of outstanding orchestral artists, but an institution that aims to radiate and transform the space around it. It's a space for building community.
4: During a press conference, Maciej Czeredys, Deputy Director for Investment and Operations, explained that the renovation involves careful conservation of numerous historic architectural elements. Because the late 19th century buildings originally lacked modern infrastructure, integrating contemporary technology required significant adaptation. At times, the process may appear quite invasive, but it was essential to equip these historic buildings with the installations and technologies necessary for their new function, Czeredys said. The restoration of 3 historic buildings marks the first phase of Symfonia Varsovia's long-term redevelopment project. The second phase will be the construction of what is expected to become Poland's largest concert hall, with work set to begin in the near future, according to Artur Jóźwik, director of Warsaw's cultural office.
6: We want residents to see how wonderfully the former Veterinary Institute space has been revitalized. This is the first stage. We are handing over 3 revitalized historic buildings to the orchestra. The second stage, however, is the construction of the largest concert hall in Poland with nearly 2,000 seats. We have secret dreams that the next Chopin piano competition will be held here.
7: Mamy takie ciche marzenia, aby następny konkurs chopinowski odbył się już na Grochowskiej.
4: To celebrate the reopening, Symfonia Varsovia will present 3 free concerts from September 11th to 13th. The orchestra emphasized that one of its priorities is to make classical music more accessible without compromising artistic quality, helping audiences enjoy performances that are often associated with high ticket prices. The festival will begin with Level Up, an innovative opening concert conducted by Radosław Schulz. The opening concert will also feature Wojciech Kilar's Ora in a special arrangement by Miłosz Bąkiewicz, created to mark the 40th anniversary of the work's premiere by the Polish Chamber Orchestra. Also opening on September 11th is the exhibition Polyphonies, spread across the three restored buildings of the former Veterinary Institute. The reopening also marks a significant change for one of Warsaw's best-known music festivals. After 15 editions at the Grand Theatre Polish National Opera, La Folle Journée, Szalone Dni Muzyki will move to Symphonia Varsovia's Grochowska headquarters. According to Łukasz Strusiński, head of programming in Symphonia Varsovia, the move represents a new chapter for the festival and reflects the orchestra's ambition to create a vibrant cultural center in Warsaw's Praga district.
8: The concert pavilion
4: will be open for symphony concerts. Two concert halls is revitalized buildings, one of with nearly 200 seats, the other with 100. A recital hall and a chamber music hall, over 88 events, and again a small change because instead of the usual weekend of September, Crazy Days of Music will be held from Tuesday, September 22nd to September 27th. Symphonia Varsovia will be repeating the concerts to ensure that as many people as possible can enjoy them. The full festival program is available on Symphonia Varsovia's official website. For news from Poland, I'm Ada Janiszewska.
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0: and welcome to Balance, a program to bring you the two sides of the coin in business and the economy here in Poland. This is a show where money talks, hosted by me, Danuta Esler. In this edition, a business seminar was organized by the Polish Chamber of Commerce earlier this summer to explore business and trade opportunities between Poland and Uzbekistan. Bilateral business relations are expanding rapidly with key growth drivers, including Uzbekistan's nearly 6% GDP growth. Also, last December, U.S. President Donald Trump invited both the Asian country and Poland to attend the United States-hosted 2026 G20 summit in Miami. Uzbekistan's advantage is growth potential and its fit with Western joint venture structures. Its uranium sector has attracted major external entrants. It is a predominantly agricultural country where for years cotton cultivation has been most important. Also, what's important, it's predicted that over the next 15 years, Uzbekistan's cities will need to be able to accommodate more than 7 million new residents.
1: Uzbekistan is a land of great opportunity for your business. Join a new phase of economic growth and be part of Uzbekistan's success. New Uzbekistan. Big country with big opportunities.
2: Andrzej Szumowski, Vice President, Polish Chamber of Commerce.
0: Polish Chamber of Commerce, which is organizing a Poland-Uzbekistan business forum. Why Uzbekistan?
2: Why not? Why not? This is the leading country in the Central Asia, fast developing, opening for international trade, and we see Uzbekistan as our natural partner to increase Polish export, Polish investments, but also not only the export. Win-win is when we sell and we buy.
0: So what do we want to sell and what do they want to buy?
2: They are open for any kind of final products representing various elements of Polish economy, starting from agriculture, equipments, machineries, elements for IT, AI. Polish companies are very, very good in aircraft economy, Polish furniture, pharmaceuticals, medical equipments. In the world, there are not easy markets. So we have to adapt our offer. That's why this meeting is to open eyes, open minds, to speed up already established relations.
0: And this internal domestic situation, the reforms course, the fact that it's a former Soviet Republic.
2: Please remember that 36 years ago, Poland was under the umbrella of former Soviet Union and so-called socialist countries. I represent the Polish Chamber of Commerce, and I understand only one language, which is the language of business.
1: The government of Uzbekistan is committed to creating favorable business environment through reforms. The country's population is growing by 1 million people each year, with more than 60% of its population under the age of 30. Uzbekistan offers access to developed human capital. Tech-savvy professionals are ready to be part of your success.
3: I'm Sarvar Halikov. I'm from Uzbekistan. I used to work for the IT park in Uzbekistan, which is under control of Ministry of Digitalization in Uzbekistan. Kazakhstan and Uzbekistan were also invited as a guest to G20 summit.
0: How was that received in those respective countries? I think in Poland it was initially hailed as a huge success. My country's president received the personal invitation from the US president. We didn't even think about the fact that apart from Poland, there were other countries invited as well to that summit in Miami.
3: I do believe it is a great success for us, for Uzbekistan, especially done by our President Mirziyoyev. So it was not a sudden success. He had already that ambition in 2016 when he became the president. And at that time, we started opening the country. He made a huge policy reforms. One of the first policies was a visa-free policy for all the EU citizens in 2018, if I'm not mistaken. We had in 2016, about 2 million only tourists. We had more than 12 million. That invitation is not a sudden. Within 1 year, our president met up with Trump 4 times, 3 times in the US, and for the first time in Switzerland, in Davos form. So he was invited by President Trump. And during the first meeting in second presidency of Trump, there was a summit C5 plus Washington. So all the 5 presidents of Central Asia were invited to the White House. The president of Kazakhstan that time announced that he will invest $17 billion. And our president announced that he will invest to the US $100 billion. It was one of the gestures which impressed President Trump and to invite us to the G20.
1: Uzbekistan is a land of great opportunity for your business. Explore new Uzbekistan. big country with big opportunities.
4: My name is Mirziyad Yunusov, the Uzbek Agency for Electric Electronics Industry. I'm serving as the chairman of this agency. We are uniting more than 400 manufacturing industry companies in Uzbekistan. We are in cable and wire industry. We are producing the wide range of white goods, brown goods, and also the energy machinery. The Uzbekistan is the biggest population in the region. When the population grows, the market grows. In Central Asia, we are the biggest electric and electronic industry and supplying now is for the all the Central Asian countries.
5: We know that Uzbekistan has been going through domestically transformation process.
4: Absolutely.
5: But we also know that Uzbekistan, alongside Poland, has been invited to participate in the G20 summit in December in Florida. So what's the situation economically speaking in Uzbekistan now? Other than it's a huge market, we heard there is a million extra people every year, which is quite amazing.
4: Yes, you're absolutely right. Uzbekistan's economy growing 6 to 7% a year. And the major rating agencies are revising their sovereign rating of Uzbekistan and they are increasing it. This is a positive signal for both sides, for Uzbekistan industry and for those countries we are cooperating with. Poland is our main target to enter through Poland to CE region because we understand the industry in Poland is very mature and we have a lot to learn from Poland on investment attraction policy side, on export side, and how they grow their industry very dramatically fast. In electronic sector, there is a huge demand for the cooperation because you have some technology, we have some willingness, we have some market. So if we combine, if we can tailor very good relationship and create some good business platform. When we say the Uzbekistan, we are not talking about only for the Uzbekistan market. But when we say Uzbekistan, we can bring some bigger picture like Central Asia with more than 70 million population. This is what we can offer for the Poland industry, and also we want to bring some Uzbek companies to Poland, to enter Poland through this Poland gate to a European market.
1: Uzbekistan is actively developing its renewable energy sector. We plan to increase the share of green energy to 54% by 2030. Major solar and wind projects offer vast opportunities for investors in the global energy transition. Uzbekistan offers legislative guarantees for foreign investors.
6: I am Mikhail Tauber. I am head of sub-department for Europe and Central Asia at the Polish Agency for Trade and Investment.
5: Asia, is it an interesting slash attractive direction for Polish businesses 2026?
6: Yes, for example, Uzbekistan. Yes, because we have Polish-Uzbekistan Forum. We consider that Uzbekistan is one of the attractive market for Polish companies. In 2006, Uzbekistan had population of 26 million people. Mm-hmm. Now is 40 million.
5: That's quite amazing.
6: Quite amazing. So we have labor forces available. Also a lot of technical specialists, IT specialists. Also from 2016, Uzbekistan has opened its border for foreign investors. And now is very active on the international markets. For example, the embassy of Uzbekistan in Poland is very active. Ambassador is very active. Of course, not only Polish companies, but companies from United States, from Germany, from Korea, from Japan are very interested in Uzbekistan. Every week they have delegation from those countries. Everybody knows that in Uzbekistan we have these sources which we need for these new technologies. Molybdenum, for example. Yes, gold, minerals, critical minerals for mm-hmm. new technologies. Uzbekistan has a lot of it. Uzbekistan also needs new technologies to proceed it. I think Uzbekistan can do it only with Western modern technologies. It's very attractive and prospective future development in this market, mining market and industry. It is chance for Polish companies and we have to do it now. We have to do it now.
5: Mikołaj Tauber, there of the Polish Trade and Investment Agency, PAIH. That's all bringing us to the end of this week's edition of Balance. I'm Danuta Isler. Thanks for listening.

0: 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High Note, a subjective review of the music scene in Poland with Elżbieta Krajewska. 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
1: You're tuned to Warsaw. Welcome to Focus, our weekly look at the arts and culture scene in Poland. I'm Agnieszka Bielawska.

0: The year 2026 was proclaimed as the year of one of the most influential figures in Poland's post-war cinema, honouring the iconic Polish film director on the 100th anniversary of his birth and the 10th anniversary of his death. In a resolution declaring the year of Andrzej Wajda, Poland's upper house of parliament said his contribution to Polish culture cannot be overestimated. Wajda's four films were nominated to the Academy Award, which he received in the year 2000 for lifetime achievement, one of the very many trophies granted to the great director during festivals across the world. Cultural institutions across Poland are marking the centenary with exhibitions, screenings, discussions and various events commemorating the anniversary. Wajda is called a chronicler of Poland's history, political and social evolution. He made his debut in 1955 with Generation, a film bitter with disillusionment on blind patriotism and wartime heroics. Wajda made two more films, which further developed the anti-war theme of Generation, Canal in 1956 and Ashes and Diamonds in 1958. Later, Wajda turned to the budding Solidarity opposition movement and filmed Men of Marble in 1976 and Men of Iron in 1981, which brought him the Golden Palm in Cannes. Wajda also sought inspiration from Polish literature, filming Pantadeusz, the last foray in Lithuania after the most famous Polish romantic poet Adam Mickiewicz, and Revenge, a play by another Polish classic, Aleksander Fredro, starring Roman Polański. In the year 2000, at the Academy Awards, Wajda was presented with an honorary Oscar for his numerous contributions to cinema. For his lifetime achievement in February 2006, he received the Honorary Golden Bear, the prestigious award of the International Berlin Film Festival. Over the years, Wajda became something of a national institution. He's present in so many walks of life and the Polish scene. The late Maciej Karpiński, film director and director of the Institute of Art and Film, told me in an interview back in 2006, celebrating Andrzej Wajda's 80th birthday, that this particular director's figure is above any other in the world of filmmaking.
1: What contributes to this very special role and position of Andrzej Wajda in Polish cinema, in Polish culture in general, it's not only his never-ending activity, he's not only a filmmaker, he's a painter, he's a drama producer, stage director. He is present in so many areas of Polish culture, and in each of them achieving such an enormous not only success, but also impact on the audiences that, as I say, he became a national institution.
0: Wajda is always associated with a famous Polish film school in Łódź and a representative of the Polish film art. He has become an icon and a lecturer for Polish filmmakers.
1: Andrzej Wajda became a mentor among the Polish film community. For years, he was sort of a, let's say, teacher, leader, especially among the young directors. We may recall the famous X-Film unit he ran in the late 70s and early 80s, kind of a school for young filmmakers. Now he's running the actual school for film directors. But at the same time, he was not a regular teacher. He never taught anyone what to do. He was actually avoiding this kind of leadership in which one gave his younger colleagues advices or, God forbid, any orders. He was influencing all of us by what he was doing himself. We learned from him, not because of his teachings directly to us, but from what he did. And what is so special about it, that his films, his all forms of artistic creativity, were always so closely connected with the life of the nation. Sometimes what he was doing or saying was even, let's say, before things were actually happening in the history of Poland. So the most important thing we always could learn from Andrzej Wajda was how to be the witness of our own time, how to observe closely the society around us, and how to look not that much back, but forward, trying to see what is going to happen to all of us.
0: And what was so unique in his filmmaking that distinguished him from other filmmakers in Poland?
1: We have many distinguished and very good film directors among us. Just to say that he made perhaps more good or ingenious films than any other of them would be too simple description. I think that what is unique about him that most of his work do not lose anything of their meaning and importance over the passing of time. Ashes and Diamonds, made in mid-50s, is still relevant to us, still making a strong impact, strong intellectual, moral influence on generation by generation of viewers. And some of his films achieved much more relevance in time than they had at the time of their production. This is the most unique element of Andrzej Wajda's achievement, that he was present in Polish cultures over these years, and he is still present with each of his works.
0: Wajda's works are deeply rooted in Poland, closely connected with the national issues, and yet he managed the difficult task of acquiring international recognition.
1: There is a paradox of art, which can be attributed only to very few, very selected artists in the history of mankind. He never attempted to become artificially international. He never attempted to be superficially universal. He was always talking to his audiences, to the people he known, that he understood, to the nation which gave him roots for his art. But at the same time, the intensity of those statements, the emotional content of his work were transgressing the national borders and were understandable to the foreign viewers and making important influence on their thinking, not only about Poland, because many people in the world were learning about Poland from Wajda's films, but they could also get something for themselves, for assessment of their lives, for moral lessons they could draw from those works. This is definitely one of the most important features of Andrzej Wajda's work.

0: Exhibitions, film screenings, festivals, theatre performances, educational projects, conferences, lectures and much, much more. Hundreds of events will be held in Poland and abroad across this year as part of the Year of Andrzej Wajda. The programme, prepared by cultural institutions across the country with the support of Ministry of Culture and National Heritage, kicked off on March the 6th, the late filmmaker's 100th birthday. A media briefing announcing the upcoming celebration's start was held in Warsaw's Illusion Cinema last week, and Marcin Matuszewski attended the event.
1: I'm a Minister of Culture and National Heritage of Poland, Marta Cienkowska.
2: Why did the Polish Ministry of Culture decide to make 2026 the year of Andrzej Wajda?
1: Andrzej Wajda was an icon, not only cultural icon, but also social one. His work was extraordinary, not only in the film industry, but also in a theater. He was also a painter. And things that he said through his art was kind of diplomatic message, but not only. He forced us to think differently. He forced us to do more in terms of fighting for our democracy, fighting our freedom, of the artistic freedom. So he is the one that we should learn from.
2: Can you please tell our listeners about some top initiatives and events already scheduled across Poland as part of the Andrzej Wajda year?
1: It's really difficult to point one or even the 10th, because we're planning to do hundreds of events in the movies, in the theaters, in the galleries. Of course, I would love to invite you to those film festivals that we are planning and movie showing all over the world. 90 cinemas are joining the project, but also lots of exhibitions that we're going to do, especially in the Manga Center. It was the child of Andrzej Wajda and Krystyna Zachwatowicz-Wajda. This is the place that they were creating, so it's really worth to go there. But also in the heart of Ministry of Culture, the gallery called La Garda, we're going to show one of the exhibitions that we will do during the Andrzej Wajda year. But I would love to invite you all to see this whole spectrum of events on the website of Polish Film Institute, and we aggregated all of the events that we're going to do in all the cities in Poland.
2: As I represent Polish Radio External Service, I have to dig a little deeper when it comes to the international dimension of Wajda Year celebrations. Can you please tell our listeners a little bit more about that?
1: It's obvious that we're gonna work with the States because of the Oscars, because of the movie industry. They're still really affected by the work and really inspired by him. So obviously the States, Los Angeles, for example, we're going to have their special screenings. But also Germany, we already did one project. For sure, Japan. He was super connected to Japan, to the Japanese people, Japanese culture. So we will do there not only the movie projects, but also exhibition, cooperation with lots of institutions there. So we're going to do it not only in the States, not only in Japan, but also in Europe.
3: Aleksandra Karfas, I am Deputy Director of Manga Museum of Japanese Art and Technology in Kraków. Manga Museum was founded in 1994 by Andrzej Wajda. Andrzej Wajda won a Kyoto Prize in 1987 and decided to found a Japanese house in Kraków. He was very into Japanese culture and Japanese art. Wajda asked Arata Isozaki, the main Japanese architect, Pritzker winner, to project the building. So that's why we have in Kraków a Japanese house project by Arata Isozaki. It's a place when you can see Japanese art, feel Japanese culture, listen to Japanese music. We have a beautiful Japanese garden. We have also another building, East Far Europe Gallery, founded in 2015. Also because of Andrzej Wajda, so that's why the Manga Museum is very connected with this Polish film director.
2: How will the Manga Museum be involved in the celebrations related to the Andrzej Wajda year 2026?
3: So well, we already opened the exhibition in Düsseldorf in Germany. And on March the 6th, the 100th birthday of Andrzej Wajda, we open an exhibition in Krakow in our museum, and it is exhibition projected by Andrzej Wajda's wife, Krystyna Zachwatowicz-Wajda. Her first public speaking about husband. So it is very important, and it never happened before. We're also planning an exhibition in Japan, but also a conference at Waseda University in Tokyo at the end of the year.
0: Marcin Matuszewski reporting on the planned celebrations of Andrzej Wajda's year, both in Poland and abroad. And I'm Agnieszka Bielawska, your host in Focus this week, thanking you for keeping me company. Goodbye.

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1: On the next Fresh Air, we remember Tim Curry, best known for playing Dr. Frankenfurter, the so-called sweet transvestite from transsexual Transylvania, in the cult film classic The Rocky Horror Picture Show. He also starred as King Arthur in the Monty Python Broadway musical Spamalot. Curry died Tuesday at the age of 80. 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
1: It's 8 p.m. in Israel on Thursday, August the 27th. In the headlines, Israel steps up its targeted assassinations in Gaza. Defense Minister Katz says from now on there will be a powerful response if kites are launched in Gaza. The IDF hits South Lebanon after Hezbollah fired two drones at soldiers. A man and a woman in their 70s are rushed to a hospital in Jerusalem after being found in their apartment in serious condition. Prime Minister Netanyahu urges Smotrich and Ben-Gvir to unite on a single list for the elections. More than 1,300 people are still missing from the floods in Nepal. And the weather. Floods possible overnight Saturday in coastal areas. Good evening, this is Mark Weiss with the news. The IDF says it has killed Ismail Mohammed Ibrahim, a Hamas commander, in an attack on Khan Yunis last week. According to the IDF, Ibrahim participated in holding Idan Alexander, Matan Zangauka, and Avera Mengistu while they were in Hamas captivity. Israeli strikes killed at least three other Palestinians across Gaza City today, according to Palestinian sources. According to health officials in the Strip, an airstrike killed one person in the southern Gaza Strip and another killed a man at a house in the Shati refugee camp of Gaza City. A third airstrike on Gaza City later on Thursday hit a motorist, killing one person. Earlier, it was reported that Israeli security forces eliminated two terrorists, the bodyguard of slain Hamas military leader Yahya Sinwar and another Nukba terrorist, both of whom had raided the Re'im army base on October the 7th. The two terrorists were killed in Khan Yunis. The IDF said that they were recently involved in advancing terror activity against Israeli forces and citizens, and were trying to rebuild Hamas capabilities. Defense Minister Yisrael Katz says that the ultimatum we set following the launch of balloons and kites in the Gaza Strip towards Negev communities has ended. We made it clear that as far as we are concerned, every launch is an act of terror in every respect. And that's how we will treat it. From now, every launch will be met with a forceful response against those responsible, the organisers and executors, as well as against the launch sites and the infrastructure they use. In accordance with the directive of Prime Minister Netanyahu and myself, the IDF will act with all necessary means, including evacuating the population from an area or neighbourhood from which launches are carried out in order to deal with the terror centres. Katz made the announcement after a situational assessment with the IDF Chief of Staff, Lieutenant General Eyal Zamir, and other senior defence officials. Against the backdrop of the resurgence of kite launches from Gaza towards southern Israel, heads of local authorities from border communities toured the Gaza Strip yesterday, accompanied by the head of the IDF Southern Command. At the end of the visit, the local council leaders told Khan that IDF must not withdraw from the positions along the yellow line in the enclave before Hamas is disarmed. The chair of Kibbutz Nir Oz in the Gaza periphery, Tzvika Tesla, told Khan that in order for residents to return to live safely in their homes, the IDF must provide security and act as a buffer between the residents and Hamas terrorists. Prime Minister Benjamin Netanyahu and Defence Minister Katz denied a report that the defence establishment is preparing to open the Erez crossing at the northern end of the Gaza Strip for entry of goods. In a joint statement, they said, "There is no directive to open the Erez crossing. Israel's policy in Gaza is clear and has not changed. There will be no reconstruction before the dismantling of the Hamas terror organisation from its weapons and the complete demilitarisation of the Gaza Strip." However, our reporter says that under intense pressure from Washington, Israel was preparing to reopen the Erez crossing on September the 1st. U.S. Ambassador to the United Nations, Mike Waltz, told the UN Security Council on Wednesday that troops and personnel from partner countries were scheduled to arrive to keep the peace in Gaza as efforts continue to implement President Donald Trump's plan for the territory.
2: I hear a lot of critics, as the High Representative said, hand-wringing and criticizing, but I don't hear a lot of alternative, credible plans. Now, for the first time, troops and personnel from partner nations are scheduled to arrive to keep the peace. Tactical vehicles are already at the ISF logistics base. Countries as far as Uganda, Morocco, Kazakhstan have offered thousands of troops to this effort. No, they are not moving as quickly as we would like, but they are moving. And yes, the disarmament of Hamas must and will be closely scrutinized. It must be verified by objective parties.
1: U.S. Ambassador to the United Nations Mike Waltz. Israel's Deputy UN Ambassador Noah Forman said Israel is committed to the Gaza peace plan, but Hamas disarmament must come first.
3: Israel is committed to U.S. President Donald Trump's 20-point plan to end the Gaza conflict, endorsed by this council in Security Council Resolution 2803. But the plan cannot succeed while Hamas remains armed. Disarmament must come first. Hamas and its weapons must be fully dismantled, its terrorist infrastructure destroyed, and its ability to rearm eliminated, as was agreed upon in the 20-point plan. Israel is working closely with the United States and the Board of Peace to achieve this. Madam President, earlier this month, during a meeting of Prime Minister Netanyahu with Jared Kushner and Nikolai Mladenov in Jerusalem, it was agreed to establish two working groups. One, to advance the prompt disarmament of Hamas and demilitarization of Gaza to be completed before reconstruction begins. And another, to address urgent public health needs, including sanitation and clean water, affecting both Gaza and Israel. That second working group reflects Israel's continued commitment to help facilitate the improvement of humanitarian conditions in Gaza. Since the ceasefire began, some 600 trucks per day have carried approximately 2 million tons of food into Gaza, including an additional 200,000 tons since the Council's last monthly meeting. These quantities significantly exceed every benchmark for humanitarian food requirements published by the World Food Programme for Gaza.
1: Israel's Deputy UN Ambassador Noah Forman. A new UNICEF survey in the Gaza Strip found that the end of the war led to a rapid halt in hunger. But children continue to suffer from nutritional problems, including stunted growth and other health issues stemming from the period of food shortages. Israeli researchers and officials cite the findings as evidence that a United Nations hunger report that made international headlines a year ago was wrong, arguing that Gaza never experienced widespread deadly famine. Prime Minister Netanyahu's office has denied a media report that Netanyahu's confidant had negotiated directly with senior Hamas figure Ghazi Hamad without the knowledge of Israel's security establishment during the 2014 Gaza War, saying in a statement that this never happened. The Prime Minister's office statement accused political figures of spreading false briefings in an attempt to harm Netanyahu. Now to Lebanon, the IDF said Hezbollah launched two drones at Israeli troops operating on the Ali al-Taher Ridge in southern Lebanon overnight Wednesday, prompting a series of retaliatory Israeli strikes on Hezbollah targets across the country's south today. One of the drones was shot down, but contact was lost with the second projectile. No soldiers were hurt. Lebanese media reported today that a civilian woman was killed and others wounded in Israeli strikes. The Al-Taher Ridge near Nabatea is strategically important high ground overlooking much of southern Lebanon. Reports of direct talks between the US and Hezbollah. The US ambassador to Lebanon, Michel Issa, says that his country never said it would engage in negotiations with Hezbollah. We are interested in negotiating with Hezbollah only if it has something to offer us, such as disarming the organization. In a statement he issued after visiting Beirut, Issa stressed that there is no point in empty and meaningful meetings. Khan reports that his comments were in response to those of a Hezbollah official, that the organization has not yet decided whether to allow direct talks with the U.S. A man and a woman in their 70s were found unconscious in a bedroom in an apartment in a multi-story building on Moshe Dayan Boulevard in Jerusalem. Their condition is defined as serious. The possibility of hazardous materials or a medical event has been ruled out. Additionally, there are no signs of violence or reaction to medications. The background of the incident is still under investigation. Magen David Adom medical teams evacuated the man to Hadassah Mount Scopus Hospital and the woman to Shaarei Tzedek Hospital. Prime Minister Benjamin Netanyahu has called on Itamar Ben-Gvir's Otzma Yehudit and Bezalel Smotrich's religious Zionism parties to run together in the upcoming election in order to prevent either from failing to pass the electoral threshold. They have to unite. Every time we were united, we won, Netanyahu said in a video message. When we were divided, we lost. Netanyahu added, I know they have their personal issues. They have to get over it. I'll invite them in the coming days and we'll make great efforts to unite them. However, the initial response from Itamar Ben-Gvir was negative. He accused the Prime Minister of trying to engineer a smaller electoral presence in the Knesset for his party. More than 1,300 people are missing, including at least 700 foreigners, after catastrophic flash flooding hit Nepal and Tibet on Wednesday. The death toll in Nepal has climbed to more than 350, as search and rescue operations are hampered by a lack of connectivity, roads and power. IsraAid, Israel's largest non-governmental humanitarian aid agency, is deploying an emergency response team to Nepal following the devastating floods and landslides. We spoke with IsraAid's communications director, Ethan Schwartz. We are speaking with Ethan Schwartz, the communications director of IsraAid. So tell us about the IsraAid team, which is due to arrive at the scene of the disaster in Nepal later today, I believe.
4: So IsraAid is Israel's leading non-governmental humanitarian aid agency. We respond to crises all over the world, wherever we're needed, and we use the expertise that we've gained over the last 25 years to support communities living through the world's most pressing challenges. Everyone will have seen the horrendous footage and news from Nepal over the last day. And Israel actually has extensive past experience in Nepal. So we worked in the country from the 2015 earthquake all the way through to 2019, reaching more than 600,000 people with mental health support. And so our team going out today includes members of our international emergency response team, including Israelis, and members of our previous Nepal team who've worked with the organization before, who understand kind of what we need and how we work, and also who have the local connections and knowledge we need to reach people who desperately need our aid.
1: Based on IsraAid's previous experience, as you've just mentioned, what do you think the immediate, most pressing tasks will be once the IsraAid team and indeed other international aid agencies reach the scene?
4: Sure. So the first most important things right now and the things that IsraAid is working on are distributing urgent supplies. So we've seen, the flooding has swept away villages, roads, bridges, critical infrastructure. Thousands of people have likely been displaced. Many of them are going without essentials that you need for life, like hygiene kits, soap, sanitary pads, towels, toothpaste, baby supplies, kind of the real basics. So that's one piece that we'll be focusing on from day one. And the other, which is for us just as important, is looking after people's mental health and resilience in times of crisis. So survivors will have experienced incredibly difficult and psychologically challenging moments and will now need to process them. So that's the other piece that our team will be working with them to do. And we sit as part of, there'll be a global response, there'll be lots of organizations going. Many will focus on things like search and rescue, other things that people need in these first moments. That's what we'll be doing, hygiene supplies and distributions, and mental health support to really help communities get through this challenging period.
1: And how much of this equipment that is desperately needed from day one will the Israel team be able to take with them?
4: So normally, and in this case as well, what we do is we bring some supplies from our headquarters in Israel, including things like community water filters and some other kind of small basics. And then we procure most of what we give out and distribute in-country to make sure that we're supporting the local economy in a country that's experiencing a disaster. So one of the first things our team will be doing, as soon as they arrive, as soon as they connect with our local team members, and as soon as they, and they're already speaking to members of the community and local authorities to see what's needed, one of the first things they'll do is procure stuff in Nepal so that we don't have to try and ship things across and we can get moving as quickly as possible.
1: And from what we understand, this flooding on a massive scale was caused by the collapse of a glacier. That's pretty rare, isn't it?
4: Yeah, it is pretty rare, and that's what we understand. Originally, the reports was that it had been caused by an earthquake, which would be kind of more common, and now it seems that the seismic activity was caused by the collapse of a massive glacier in the Himalayas. And, you know, we are seeing all around the world all sorts of shocks based on climate and our environment and, you know, its potential that this is another one. Obviously, it's too soon to give too much, and we don't know yet exactly what the cause was. And that's something that, you know, scientists and international agencies are working on now as well.
1: Based on Israel's previous missions there, the earthquake, etc., how would you assess the...

Ethan Schwartz. Khan reports that the Israeli who has been listed as out of contact since the disaster in Nepal was with a group of nearly 80 tourists that had returned from a trek and was at the Tibetan side of the border crossing. The tour company's liaison had spoken with the head of the group several minutes before the disaster, and since then contact has been cut off. Israel's foreign ministry has warned Israeli trekkers in the region to refrain from going to those areas declared by local authorities as high risk. The ministry statement said that Israelis in areas that are in risk of flooding or avalanche are instructed to heed instructions of local authorities, stay away from tunnels, waterways and areas prone to avalanches, and avoid unnecessary travel. The UN Secretary General announced last night that the world body is gathering equipment and personnel to help the communities in Nepal that were devastated in the flood. Satellite images have indicated that the flash flooding was triggered by a part of a glacier. The tensions in the Gulf. In the Strait of Hormuz, a vessel was hit by unidentified ordnance. A British maritime traffic agency said that a fire broke out on the ship, which was quickly extinguished. There were no injuries. Qatar's Prime Minister and Foreign Minister are visiting Tehran today for talks expected to focus on calming the tensions in the Gulf. Foreign Ministry spokesman in Doha said that his country aspires to resolve conflicts through diplomatic channels. The IDF Chief of Staff, Lieutenant General Eyal Zamir, in an unusual statement against the Finance Ministry, said that at a time when the IDF and those who served it stretched across all the fronts, it must deal with empty coffers, which harm the military's readiness. In a situation assessment this morning, Zamir said, "We are dealing with defending the security of the State of Israel, and that is the only consideration before us. We will not be dragged into other issues that divert the focus from our readiness," he said. The Treasury, in response to the Army Chief's comments, said that the Ministry is fully committed to the Army effort and has funded all military operations on all fronts with hundreds of billions of shekels. The defence budget was nearly tripled over 2 years. The heads of the defence establishment must be receptive to those calling on them to treat with respect the billions of shekels for the protection of the state in an effective manner with responsible management. Now, Declan with Suru Mimeni.

0: The Likud internal battles and claims of election fraud. The Likud's party's internal election committee convened today to discuss, amongst other things, the claims of Cabinet Minister Gila Gamliel of forgery in the repeat primary election ballot count in Be'er Yaakov, even though it is believed that the result will not change her place on the party's Knesset roster, which is now an unrealistic spot, number 35. Gamliel has also lodged a police complaint on the matter yesterday. She and Cabinet Minister Chaim Katz have exchanged mutual accusations of cheating due to the results that would have put a candidate he backed ahead of Gamliel, pushing her to an unrealistic spot. Meanwhile, the president of the Likud Party Tribunal, Michael Kleiner, told Kahn that at the moment it is not clear if there was any fraud in the count, and if it emerges that there was, it is impossible to know who was behind it. 5 days before the scheduled start of the new school year, the Education Ministry Director General says there is still a shortage of some 800 teachers. He told a meeting of the Knesset Education Committee that in the past 4 months, the ministry managed to recruit some 2,000 teachers. Defence Minister Yisrael Katz has reportedly told the IDF Chief of Staff to take immediate steps to revoke the benefits of the ousted IDF Judge Advocate General Yifat Tomer Yerushalmi, whose offence he called the worst in the history of the IDF. Katz accused her of engaging in a blood libel against IDF forces in favour of defending Nukba terrorists and admitting to grave criminal offence. Tomer Yerushalmi had admitted to being behind the leak of video footage regarding the alleged severe abuse by IDF reservists of a Palestinian detainee, and then being involved in the cover-up of the leak. The events occurred at the State Tayman base in the south. The case was closed, not because the reservists were cleared, but because of the obstructions to the process. The IDF has pulled a video that purported to instruct Haredi Orthodox draft dodgers how to leave the country without being arrested. The IDF's Haredi division had posted the AI video on its official Instagram page yesterday. Kahn reports that the method described in the video is well known in the Haredi public, and many use it to travel abroad, even though they fail to enlist in the IDF. The IDF spokesperson's office said that the video does not reflect the IDF activities regarding arranging one's army's status, and its aim is enlistment, and the army's aim remains enlistment and a meaningful service. The army said that the video was uploaded in violation of the IDF spokesperson's directives during an election period, and the incident is now under investigation. These are the headlines at this hour. Israel has stepped up its targeted assassinations in the Gaza Strip. Defence Minister Yisrael Katz says that from now there will be a powerful response if more kites are launched from Gaza into southern Israel. The IDF hits South Lebanon after Hezbollah fired 2 drones at soldiers. A man and a woman in their 70s are rushed to a hospital in Jerusalem after being found in their apartment in a serious condition. Prime Minister Netanyahu has urged Bezalel Smotrich and Itamar Ben-Gvir to unite on a single list for the elections, but his request was turned down by Ben-Gvir.
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1: Hello and welcome. I'm Sierra Krieger-Wolf and you're listening to Czechia in 30 Minutes, the show where we give you a rundown of what's recently been happening in the country in just half an hour. Coming up on today's show, Czech tennis players Karolina Muchová and Jakub Menšík claimed their first Grand Slam title at the U.S. Open. The multi-genre Obnažení Festival brings together multiple generations. And lastly, we'll hear from filmmaker Karen Kruger about her documentary at the Jewish Cultural Shtetl Fest. But first, the news with Ian Willoughby.
0: News.
2: The Czech Ministry of Foreign Affairs summoned the Iranian ambassador to Prague after Tehran placed Radio Farda, which is based in the city, on a list of military targets. The station is operated by the US-funded Radio Free Europe, Radio Liberty. Czech Foreign Minister Petr Matsenka said on Thursday that the meeting with the Iranian diplomat would take place at the soonest possible date and would be at the level of director of the Middle East Department at the ministry. The Ministry of Foreign Affairs in Prague said in a statement that Radio Farda had long provided Iranians with independent news coverage in situations where the country's regime restricts internet access, censors information, and suppresses freedom of speech. Prime Minister Andrei Babiš and European Council President Antonio Costa expressed their support for the European Union's enlargement process following a joint meeting in Prague on Thursday. At a news conference, the Czech Prime Minister reiterated his hope that Montenegro will join the EU in 2008. For his part, Mr. Costa described the enlargement process as a geopolitical priority, mentioning Moldova and Ukraine, in addition to the countries of the Western Balkans. The Czech Republic continues to face a risk from one-time agents being used for sabotage attacks directed by Russia, according to a report from the country's domestic intelligence service known as BIS, published on Thursday. The agency said the threat primarily concerned entities involved in the production or distribution of aid intended for Ukraine. Last year, Czech bodies were also the target of several cyber attacks from actors linked to China, while hackers linked to Russia were also active in this regard, according to BIS's annual report for 2015. The Ministry of Foreign Affairs in Prague has rejected false reports that Poland is seeking to forcibly reclaim Czech territory, saying that Poland is among Czechia's closest and most important partners. Seznam Zprávy reported this week that a disinformation campaign was seeking to exploit a minor border dispute in a bid to stoke tensions between the two nations. The news outlet said Czech agencies were acting on the assumption Russia was behind this campaign. The Czech Foreign Ministry said on social media that the two sides were pursuing a practical and mutually beneficial solution to the dispute, which dates back to the 1950s. Senior officials in Warsaw, including Prime Minister Donald Tusk, have highlighted Polish-Czech connections in online posts. The number of children in Czech preschools in the last academic year was lower than 350,000 for the first time since 2012-2013, according to official data released on Thursday. Over the past 3 years, the number of children in kindergartens fell by over 20% or by nearly 6%. The trend is linked to the number of births in Czechia, which has been steadily falling for 5 years in a row. The Czech Republic's biggest brewery, Pilsenský Prazdroj, is set to increase the prices of its draft and some canned beers by 2.6% at the beginning of October, a spokesperson said on Thursday. Its flagship Pilsner Urquell lager has not gone up in price for 3 years. Representatives said the main reason for the increase in beer prices is the rising cost of materials and commodities as a result of the crisis in the Strait of Hormuz stemming from the war in the Middle East. And the weather forecast, it should be overcast in Czechia on Friday with an average high temperature of 29 degrees Celsius. The following days are also expected to be cloudy with lower temperatures.
1: The Czech tennis players Jakub Menšík and Karolina Muchová have won the mixed doubles title at the U.S. Open, claiming their first Grand Slam title. The pair had only entered the tournament on a wild card and now earned a prize of $1 million. Ruth Frankova has the story.
3: New York, let's hear it for your 2026 U.S. Open Mixed Doubles Champions, Karolina Muchova and Jakub Mencik.
4: The victory comes just 3 days before the start of the U.S. Open singles tournament, where Muchova will be seeded 7th and Mencik 17th. They secured the mixed doubles title after saving two match points in their semi-final against Andrei Rublev and Mira Andreeva before beating the fourth-seeded Italian-Swiss pairing of Flavio Cobolli and Belinda Bencic 6-3, 1-6 and 10-6 in the final. In the on-court interview during the award ceremony, Muchova said she had not expected to be standing there with the trophy.
5: I think at the end, really, the matching outfits made a difference for us. No, really, I wasn't really expecting to be standing here tonight. We came out just having fun and enjoyed these mixed doubles and... Now we are standing here almost with a trophy soon. So I think we did something right. And thanks, Jakub, for carrying me through this doubles event.
4: The 30-year-old, who returned to competition after minor surgery in July, said the mixed doubles had been a good way to start the US Open and prepare for the singles tournament. Mencik, who turns 21 next week, also said he had not expected the pair to go so far.
6: It's my first time standing here as well. Didn't expect that coming, you know, before the tournament. But it's such a great fun. It was amazing to play and to start the US Open like that. Of course, the main event for, I guess, all of us is starting next week. So it's really great preparation for all of us. Like I said, I enjoyed every moment on the court.
4: Mencik and Muchova made the better start, breaking in the fourth game to take the first set. Cobolli and Bencic responded in the second, winning five games in a row from 1-1 to force a super tie break. The Czechs then took control, going 4-1 up and reaching match point at 9-6. Their opponents saved the first two match points, but Mencik sealed the win with an ace on the third. The semi-final had been even more dramatic. After taking the first set against Rublev and Andreeva in a tie-break, the Czechs lost the second and fell 5-8 behind in the deciding super tie-break. They then faced two match points at 7-9, but Andreeva missed the first and Mencik saved the second with an ace. The Czechs won the final 2 points to reach the final. This year's mixed doubles tournament used a shortened format, with sets going to four games and a super tie break replacing the third set.
1: That was Ruth Frankova. A boomer sitting next to a Gen Alpha kid, both clapping at the same performance. This is what it might look like at the intergenerational festival Obnaženi, or in English, Uncovered, taking place in the town of Chomutov. Its aim is to bring generations together and is reflected not only in the audience, but also on stage. Romana Grajcerova with the details.
7: The 21st edition of the Obnaženi Festival will focus this year on intergenerational themes, ranging from contemporary dance and theater to music and film, as well as visual arts and public discussions. Different generations will have the opportunity to meet not only the audience, but also directly on stage through collaborative performances. The festival will take place at several unconventional venues in Chomutov, including St. Catherine's Church, the courtyard of the Rouge Cafe and the Chomutov Library. According to festival co-founder Jana Timiopoulou, Thursday's dance film evening will be unique in its own right.
1: All of the films are connected by the theme of aging. Some focus more on intergenerational relationships, while others explore memory or a kind of closeness, which can be human, but also, for example, spatial. One of the films we are showing is about the relationship between architecture and the body. So the same theme is explored from a wide range of perspectives.
7: The festival's main theme is also reflected in its music program. One of the bands performing will be the Czech duo Papalescu 2.
8: česká kapela. Je to projekt Mojmíra Papalescu, kterýho možná jako posluchači už budou znát.
1: It's a project by Mojmír Papalescu, who has been a well-known figure on the Czech music scene for several years. Papalescu, too, is a project he creates with his son. Musically, they move between electronic and acoustic music, resulting in a meeting of two generations and two different approaches to music.
7: The dance theater production Entropie also approaches the theme in an original way, featuring not only professional dancers and actors, but also performers aged between 70 and 83. The performance is scheduled for Saturday at the City Theater.
1: The production features dancers and professional performers aged between 20 and 30 who make their living through movement and performance on stage. At the same time, they share the stage with senior performers aged between 70 and 83 who dance together with them, creating a live intergenerational encounter on stage.
7: Festival participants who are not part of the official program have the opportunity to explore movement firsthand in a dance workshop called Dance Well. It is an international project that brings together contemporary dance, body care, and community gatherings. The event is open to everyone, regardless of age, previous experience, or physical ability.
8: Workshop Dancewell je vedený zase profesionálními tanečníky.
1: The Dancewell workshop is led by professional dancers who are trained in this method, which focuses on working with people with various types of disabilities. Seniors with limited mobility can take part, as can people with conditions such as Parkinson's disease. At the same time, of course, we are open to participation from younger generations as well.
7: Each year, the Obnažený Festival is dedicated to a theme that resonates with society, and it is no coincidence that this year the organizers chose the theme Between Generations.
1: In Czech society, this is a topic that raises plenty of questions for each of us. What can we pass on to one another? How can different generations enrich each other? But of course, it also touches on intergenerational misunderstandings and divides. These are all themes that we would like to explore, sometimes poetically, sometimes through discussions, or by searching for common questions and answers. We want to create a space where different generations can meet and enrich one another, and where we can identify areas where there are still gaps that we can work on.
7: One of the main ambitions of the festival, which begins on Thursday and ends on Sunday, the 30th of August, is to create a lasting space for intergenerational encounters and help build communities that will continue to exist even after the main program of the Obnažený Festival comes to an end.
1: Thank you, Romana Grajcerová, for that story. Shtetlfest is underway in Brno, bringing together Jewish culture, history, and stories of families with roots in the city. Among this year's guests is American Holocaust educator and filmmaker Karen Kruger, who is presenting her documentary, Letters from Brno. She spoke to Vít Bohanka about discovering her family's hidden Jewish past and what returning to Brno means to her today.
9: It is a documentary film. It's called Letters from Brno, and it is the story of how I discovered that my mother was Jewish. By the way, my mother and her sister both hid their pasts. And so I didn't find out she was Jewish till a relative told me when I was in university. And I describe it as a switch went off of insatiable curiosity to put this family puzzle, this history together, because what I could see is she was so upset when I found out that she was Jewish, and she was very angry that the relative told me, because she was still hiding it. I think, as a kinder transport who had been really traumatized by that whole experience.
10: By the way, I don't want to throw names around, but when I interviewed Madeleine Albright, mm-hmm. her story was very similar in the sense that she didn't know she was Jewish until much later in her life, basically.
9: Yeah, you know. And it was because people ask me, by the way, the documentary film that we're showing this afternoon, it's on national, it's on PBS, nationwide in the U.S., not anywhere else yet. I would love to get it on public television, here in the Czech Republic. It just hasn't happened. But we also recently completed a short film called Daisy and Erica, and it's what happened to the girls after the war. The most common question that we get when we screen the film, and we've shown it all over the world, is, but what happened to the girls? And so the director started this short film like 3 years ago and just finished it recently. And so the premiere of it is going to be this afternoon after Letters from Brno.
10: So now we are speaking here in Ivančice, mm-hmm. Ivančice u Brno, I should say. And in a way, this is a place where so much tragedy happened, mm-hmm. you know, to your ancestors. What sort of feeling did you have when you first came, I suppose, after 1989 sometime?
9: Right. Actually, the first time was 2005. Mm-hmm. And being here, by the way, my mom came on that trip last minute. She never returned to the Czech Republic after she left when she was 10 years old. And never. And she wasn't going to come. We were invited because we're descendants, and that was her cousin, George Flachek. We were invited to come to this, and I came with my daughter, Erica, and my brother, Scott. And at the last minute, my mom said she wanted to come, so she came. And it was amazing to see her house where she grew up, and then and to see the factory where Armin worked here. The villa was in such, you know, disrepair. Actually, no, that's not true. That was the next time I came a few mm-hmm. years later. No, because the four owners who took over during communism never let any descendants behind the gates. This was the first time they let any Placek mm-hmm. descendants visit. And to go in here, they turned it into offices, and one of the owners was describing very graphically, you know, what had happened with Fritz Placek and his, they called it a suicide. The family thinks that he was murdered by Gestapo, but it was so upsetting to Fritz's son, you know, that he came running out and was in tears. And what upset me, I mean, hearing that was, it was very disturbing, but when we were in Brno, someone did a tour of the Placeks and all the places the family lived, and I know my grandfather owned several of these homes that were all stolen, and the tour, the person, you know, giving the tour would just, oh yes, and the Placeks owned this place, and then, you know, walked down the street, the Placeks owned this place, and this place. And I felt myself getting so angry, and I didn't know why. And it took me a few days to really process it. And I realized it wasn't just that these things were all stolen. These people, these owners were all murdered. But it was that no one said, not once, we're so sorry about what happened to your family. Not once. And that's what really bothered me. And it's good for me telling you this right now because I'm going to be asked that question. They already gave me a list of all these questions we're going to be talking about on Sunday. And so I've been formulating, you know, my response. And it was that not one person said, it acknowledged, you know, the horrible tragedies that happened. It was almost like, you know, you're on tour in Paris and hearing about historical buildings and the families that live there with a detachment and a lack of empathy, I think, that was really painful for me. But it also, I think it took me leaving and getting back to the U.S. before I could figure out why I got so emotional about it. You know, it's complex.
10: But I'm wondering, you know, here we are, 2026, there's Stettelfest mm-hmm. in Brno. I mean, do you feel a little better about, you know, the whole thing and the whole tragedy that happened?
9: I do feel better, and part of it is I was here at the Stettelfest in 2023 to show Letters from Brno. And I could not believe, I didn't know what the Shtetlfest was. I could not believe the reception I had, how warmly I was welcome, how kindly I was treated. And I just felt like, oh my gosh, they see me as presenting a family that was loved. The Plotchiks were, you know, Rabbi Baruch Plotchik was very much loved in the Jewish community. And I think a lot of people, they still feel that way, even though they didn't know. Of course, I never met him. But this family's standing in the Jewish community, I think, was such that I felt like I was embraced by strangers. And, it was very unexpected. And I've been coming back. I'm trying to get Czech citizenship. I want to move here.
10: Oh, really?
9: Yes.
10: I do?
9: Yeah. And I've done a ton of work at schools for no. I have a Holocaust curriculum that's based on the film and this massive archive that I have of all these letters, which is why the film is Letters for No. And so I have been going to schools, like I said, really all over the world. But I feel like the students here in Brno and the teachers here welcome me in a way that I'm not even welcomed in schools in the U.S. Even schools, I used to be a school administrator, schools that I've worked with, I'm more welcomed here and embraced here. And I really feel that difference. And so, yes, my feelings have changed completely.
10: We've been living through a time of a new wave of anti-Semitism, yeah, because of what's going on in Gaza. Do you kind of feel that? Do you experience, yeah, that? Is that something that bothers you?
9: Yes, absolutely. And since October 7th, I've been canceled at schools in England and in the U.S., especially when those campus protests were happening, mm-hmm, and they said we can't bring any Holocaust content onto campus. And then since Trump's been elected, and I'm fine getting political, by the way, okay, can't stand the man and what he's doing. He's ruining not only our country, but the world. But I feel like Brno is home for me. I do. I do. I'm so happy when I'm here, especially when I'm doing work in schools and everything. But we have so many friends here now. And I am so embraced by the Jewish community, and I feel like so many teachers. It's almost like when I used to, when I was a teacher, a classroom teacher in the States, and kids would come up to me, you know, they'd had me years before that I wouldn't necessarily recognize. I feel like teachers here come up to and recognize me, and I don't necessarily remember them, but they'll say, you were at our school. We saw your film. You brought the archive. The students still talk about it. And that happens more here, you know, than it does in L.A., because I can't get into schools in L.A., frankly, especially now where people are so hesitant, you know, about, mm-hmm, teaching the Holocaust.
10: As you mentioned, you are trying to become a Czech citizen,
9: yes,
10: right? How do you go about it? And what are you going to do? Are you going to settle in Brno or what?
9: Yes, yeah. But the process is complicated. Not, well, it's a little bit on the Czech side, but honestly, it's getting all the paperwork. You know, that stupid Doge, you know, they fired so many people in government that we're processing, mm-hmm, a lot of these forms that you have to have. And so the wait time to even get them can be 7 to 12 months for me to even get a form. For example, my father's, my mother's naturalization papers, mm-hmm, and I can't do anything until I have those. And so I've been working on it for 2 years, and I still need those papers, but pretty much everything else is in place. And I have people who want to advocate for me too if I get rejected, but I don't think I will. Some people have said jokingly here, just show them your film. They can't, mm-hmm, they cannot deny that you were a descendant going back like 5 or 6 generations here in Brno. So that's not how it works.
10: So you have to deal with the consul general, I suppose, in LA. Consul general?
9: And there's a new one. I knew the consul general in LA, mm-hmm, and he was going to help, and then he just got replaced, and mm-hmm, now they don't even let people come in person until you have all your forms. They said, mm-hmm, don't even bother. We'll, and you can't call and reach a voice.
11: And
10: I see. Everything is.
11: They're only open 3 half days a week from 9 to 12, like Monday, Wednesday, Friday. That's it.
10: It's, I'm sorry to hear that.
11: I know. No,
10: I'm sorry about that.
11: Anyway, but I'm going to do it.
10: You're going to do it, so that's the plan. And
11: yes.
10: Do you already have a place where you want to stay in Brno?
11: No, I love so many parts. Wouldn't it be funny if I could end up getting an apartment in what was my mother's home? But this is a little outside, and I don't necessarily, after L.A., want to have another car. Brno's such a walkable city, and public transportation is fabulous. So.
1: 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I'm Sierra Krieger-Wolf. Thank you for listening and have a beautiful rest of your day.

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3: 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I'm Jay Curtis with your forecast. Sunny skies today, a bit warmer than yesterday, but nowhere near as hot as it's been over the last few weeks. 93 degrees for the high today. Tonight, mostly clear, a low dropping to 71 before warming up again tomorrow. For sunny skies, a 94. For Sunday, 97 degrees. Monday and Tuesday, both around 95. And we're still under drought conditions for much of the region. 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
4: I'm just a sweet. 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He also starred as King Arthur in the Monty Python Broadway musical Spamalot. Curry died Tuesday at the age of 80. 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
8: And Amy Martinez. 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
9: Now, here's a little story I got to tell about three bad brothers you know so well. It started way back in history with that rap. And me.
8: Mike D. That is the high-pitched, nasally voice of Mike Diamond, better known as Mike D, one-third of the genre-bending group, the Beastie Boys.
10: You gotta fight!
8: Now you can let that voice warm back inside your brain with Mike D's new album titled Thank You. It's the first new music from any member of the Beastie Boys in 15 years, and he sat down with me at NPR's studio in Culver City to talk about it. So, Mike, let's start with the name of the album, Thank You. Let's hear a bit of that title track.

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5: 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I'm Jay Curtis with your forecast. Sunny skies today, a bit warmer than yesterday, but nowhere near as hot as it's been over the last few weeks. 93 degrees for the high today. Tonight, mostly clear, a low dropping to 71 before warming up again tomorrow for sunny skies, a 94. For Sunday, 97 degrees, Monday and Tuesday both around 95, and we're still under drought conditions for much of the region. 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
7: Good morning, I'm A. Martinez. 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
7: Cullen died this week at his home in Los Angeles. 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
0: 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I'm Steve Inskeep.
7: And I'm A. Martinez. Federal law protects about 5% of the United States as wilderness areas. That's more territory than the state of California. Wilderness generally means no motorized access or motors. Now, though, some chainsaws are allowed. Here's the Mountain West News Bureau's Rachel Cohen.
12: I'll switch with you in like a second.
13: The Frank Church River of Noverturn Wilderness in central Idaho is one of the most remote places in the lower 48 states. A couple hours from the nearest town, a group of teens is clearing trees that have fallen over trails with axes and metal saws.
12: So like having to do a cut here makes sense.
13: Leader Marlena Nelson works for a wilderness nonprofit. The group is using traditional tools because the Wilderness Act bans motorized equipment.
14: It's really easy to kind of rush through things if you can go as quickly as possible, if you have a motorized tool to kind of do a lot of the heavy lifting. But here, this work really requires a lot of teamwork.
13: The teens push a 4-foot crosscut saw back and forth. This is what wilderness trail maintenance usually looks like. But commercial guides who run hunting, fishing, or horseback riding trips say the hand tools aren't cutting it. Travis Bullock is an outfitter in central Idaho. He says trails he went to as a kid have all but disappeared.
15: They haven't been cleared in decades. I can think of one trail in my area. There's a sign there still, but once you look past the sign, you can't even tell it was a trail.
13: Outfitters in Idaho have been asking to use chainsaws for years, seeing debris from wildfires and disease is piling up. So they asked the Forest Service for an exemption.
15: there was a little bit of me that was pretty spiteful over the years, over the decades that I've been told, no, you can't clear those trails. And I was frustrated. And I was like, you know what? I'm going to be the first outfitter in Idaho to use a chainsaw legally.
13: After some analysis, the Forest Service agreed chainsaws were necessary. It said its own staff and nonprofits can't keep up with the rate of falling trees. It gave the outfitters the green light to use chainsaws on several hundred miles of trail over the next 3 years. That day, Bullock took videos of his son and employee putting them to work. He says they cleared about 500 trees in a single day.
15: It felt good. The reality is, if we'd had the same three people with a crosscut saw, it would have taken us a week.
13: Bullock says he needs clear trails to get clients safely into the backcountry and to access hunting spots where he's authorized to lead trips but can't get to.
15: Wilderness was not intended to keep people out.
13: But George Nickus with the nonprofit Wilderness Watch says the Wilderness Act did aim to limit human interference.
16: It's really not even about us. It's about nature. It's about the places. It's kind of nature's Bill of Rights.
13: He thinks the Forest Service created a self-inflicted wound by slashing staff. In President Trump's second term, the agency has lost close to 6,000 permanent workers, and Nickus worries the authorization could open the door to more exemptions. Outfitters in Wyoming have also asked the Forest Service to use chainsaws, and the Trump administration is reviewing wilderness policies more broadly.
16: If they can chip away and chip away and chip away at it and make it less and less meaningful, then pretty soon it's wilderness in name only.
13: The chainsaw window ended in early August. Outfitters say they cleared thousands of trees, some piled 10 feet high, and they'll be back next year. For NPR News, I'm Rachel Cohen.
7: 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I'm A. Martinez.
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17: Who doesn't love an ocean breeze full of salt and contaminants? This is Sandra Tsing Lo with the lowdown on science. Plastic pollution is everywhere, in our oceans, on land, even in our air. Enter Daniel B. Shaw and team from University of Strathclyde in Scotland. They studied how microplastics move from oceans into the atmosphere through sea spray. Specifically, they modeled how crashing waves launch tiny plastic particles into the air. And oceans can release nearly 100,000 tons of microplastics into the atmosphere yearly. Winds can then carry these particles across continents before depositing them back onto land. So next time you're at the beach, remember to recycle. There's no need to be salty about it.
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0: This is 90.3 KEDM Public Radio. I'm Corey Crow. I went out to look at the eclipse last night. Did you see the eclipse? It started around, I don't know, 10 o'clock or so, and the full moon turned red. And then I thought about werewolves. So I've got to do some werewolf research. I don't know if I'll turn into a werewolf now, or do you turn back when you see an eclipse? Anyway, coming up on KEDM Public Radio, we've got a lot more. We're going to sit down with the congressional Democrats. They're preparing for a new kind of midterm challenge. And we're going to hear about that as top Democrats have now set up a task force.
1: Right now, my law firm of 60 people is litigating 87 cases in 43 states.
0: More on those cases and what the task force will do. It's Friday. It's StoryCorps. This one's probably going to be sad. They always are sad. For StoryCorps, a grandfather helps his grandson remember his father, who was murdered in 2003.
2: 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More at westmonroechamber.org.

0: with others. And pretty much always, we never end up making what I had in my head originally, but I'm actually happier with it.
1: Did they help, like, with crafting a sound maybe that maybe you weren't used to, but you were like, okay, they think it's pretty cool. Let me give this a shot.
0: I wouldn't say so much sound, but they definitely both had profound influence. So if I had to get more specific, is Davis, my older son, is just really, really gifted as a producer, arranger. And then my younger son, Skylar, is just rhythmically really good and really good with getting these different synthesizers and drum machines from literally made in different decades to all speak to each other. You know, I think there's also just a reality in terms of age that their computer,
1: that's the first thing that they ever recorded
0: on. It's just literally their natural language in terms of where music lives and how you make it and the creation of it. Whereas I grew up on, I'm going to date myself, but like the first recording device I owned was a Tascam 4-track cassette.
1: Oh, wow, that is, yeah.
0: Which is still, I stand by, a great machine. Yeah.
1: So I don't want to pin you down for another album, but what is this for you? Is this something you needed to get out and that's it? Or do you see yourself making another one?
0: No, I do. Listen, I loved making this record, but for right now, I'm loving collaborating, working on music with...
1: With your sons.
0: With the multiple 5Ds of the world. Yeah. My son's being part of it.
1: That is Mike D. His first solo album is titled Thank You. Mike, thank you.
0: All right. Thank you, man. What stays is always change. Redo, rearrange, start
2: again. This is NPR News.
3: 12 years ago, President Obama shook the conscience of a nation. 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
5: 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Your KEDM weather for today, sunny, hot, 94 degrees. Degrees tonight, clear skies, a low of 70. Sounds like great weather for a gar rodeo.
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7: Live from NPR News in Washington, I'm Dave Mattingly. The State Department says about 90 Americans are among those missing in Nepal following this week's glacier collapse that triggered mudslides and a wall of water along the border with Tibet. At least 538 people are confirmed dead. Search teams are using helicopters to try to locate additional survivors in the mud and debris. The chairman of the Federal Reserve will be speaking today in Jackson Hole, Wyoming, less than 3 weeks before the Fed's next meeting on the direction of interest rates. NPR's Scott Horsley says Wall Street will be watching for signals on what policymakers might do in September, with inflation in the U.S. economy still elevated.
8: Inflation has cooled slightly in the last 2 months, but prices are still climbing much faster than shoppers or the Federal Reserve would like. Fed Chairman Kevin Warsh has promised repeatedly to get inflation under control, but so far has offered few specifics. Financial markets were disappointed with the lack of a roadmap at Warsh's last news conference following the Fed meeting in July. The Fed held its benchmark interest rate steady at that meeting, but three members of the rate-setting committee dissented, saying they would have raised rates by a quarter percentage point. Investors put the odds of a rate hike in September at about 1 in 3. Scott Horsley, NPR News, Washington.
7: Ahead of Kevin Warsh's remarks, stocks on Wall Street opened higher this morning. 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
5: This is 90.3 KEDM. I'm Corey Crow. The attorneys representing ex-NFL commits Daquan Wright and Xavien Harris now plan to fight the SEC's new rule. It would ban schools like LSU from bringing former pro players back to the NCAA. The SEC approved the ban after a Baton Rouge judge granted 33 athletes a temporary restraining order against the NCAA to allow them to return for a fifth season. Attorney Tony Clayton says the ruling prohibits the SEC from punishing the schools and the players. Clayton says the SEC can't retroactively create a rule that would circumvent the ruling of a state court. He says the players who have signed pro contracts had no other choice at the time and are now being barred from the same fifth year that the NCAA has given to every other athlete moving forward. The temporary restraining order allows players to enter the transfer portal and participate in team activities. That expires tomorrow. A hearing in the case is now scheduled for Monday. Most schools kick off their football season next weekend. In just under 3 years, Governor Jeff Landry has already issued more executive orders than his predecessor, John Bel Edwards. Louisiana Network's Jeff Palermo tells us more.
9: Landry has issued 406 executive orders.
10: He's using this process that has no legislative or judicial interaction to really shape state government.
9: La Politics Weekly publisher Jeremy Alford says the executive orders create new boards and commissions, merge departments, and streamline permitting processes. He's also used them to advance his education agenda. And not every executive order has involved major policy.
10: Recognizing the influence of Dolly Parton.
9: Alford says there's been very little pushback to his executive orders. I'm Jeff Palermo.
5: History happened last night in Natchitoches. Louisiana Christian upset Northwestern State 42-37. It makes it just the 13th time ever that an NAIA school has defeated an FCS school in football. Bryce Perkins threw for two touchdowns.
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5: Welcome to Lanyap, a program about events, issues, and people. I'm Corey Crow. I'm here today with Anna Catherine Thompson, Communications and Special Events Assistant with the City of West Monroe. Anna Catherine, welcome. Well, thanks for being here.
12: Thank you so much for having me. I appreciate it. It's an honor to be here.
5: It's good to see you, and it's going to be a big night tonight in West Monroe. The fun goes like into the wee hours tonight.
12: Yes.
5: Ouachita Live is back. Tell folks about Ouachita Live.
12: Absolutely. So, yeah, our August Ouachita Live concert is tonight. We will have Chancey Neal. We'll be in Alley Park from 7 to 9 p.m. It's going to be an awesome night of entertainment, just a really cool opportunity to see the community come together. This is a totally free concert in Alley Park in downtown West Monroe. You definitely don't want to miss it. I know that we had Chancey Neal at the Ouachita River Fest, and I didn't get to see her then, so I'm really excited to see her tonight.
5: I did a deal with Chancey a couple of years ago, and a guy named Kix Brooks, which some folks might know from a little band called Brooks and Dunn.
12: Absolutely.
5: And she's a great musician.
12: Yes.
5: This is going to be a lot of fun tonight. Mm-hmm. What time are you starting?
12: Yeah, so like I said, we'll kick things off with a concert at 7 o'clock. We'll end around 9 o'clock. There will be food trucks on site. And like I said, it's totally free. We will be accepting donations for the Downtown Revitalization Group. This is kind of, those donations are how we make the Ouachita Live concert series possible. We're super grateful for all the donations that we receive and all of our sponsors that are able to bring entertainment like this to the community, all for free. It's a really great night. It's one of my very favorite events that we do, so you definitely don't want to miss it.
5: Neal is a Nashville recording artist.
12: Yes.
5: I did not know she was a world champion barrel racer.
12: I didn't either. Wow.
5: I didn't know that. And she's collaborated with like Luke Bryan,
12: yes,
5: Kix Brooks, Cole Swindell, Luke Combs. Mm-hmm. And this is tonight. You've got, first let me start here.
13: There's a little bit of pandemonium going on in downtown.
12: Right, right.
13: I tested it out last night, okay. And I kind of liked it.
12: Good.
13: Tell me about what's going on down there, just the streets and things are happening.
12: Right. So this week we did implement the CPEX downtown demonstration. This is a temporary demonstration that we'll be having for the next 4 to 6 weeks. The demonstration kind of focuses on pedestrian safety, slowing down traffic and things like that. Just really wanting to focus on the flow of traffic. So you'll see that there is now a one-way implemented. This not only allows traffic to slow down, it's safer for shoppers and pedestrians whenever they're out and about in downtown, but it also adds 20 additional parking spaces. So when you think about Wachita Live, when you think about the Downtown Gallery Art Crawl or Riverfest, I think this will just make things a lot safer and more accessible for everyone. It's all temporary, like I said, so we really want to hear feedback from the community.
13: Yeah, if you know how to drive, it's not going to freak you out.
12: Exactly.
13: I went and tried it out last night just to see, and I like it, and y'all must have used every bit of white duct tape in the world, because you got lines,
12: yes,
13: and things that are just temporary for right now. So just know Trenton Street's the one way,
12: yes,
13: and Commerce is one way, the other way,
12: yes,
13: for the next few weeks. Downtown also comes to life when you have Wachita Live, because of the restaurants, and
12: right,
13: you can make a big evening,
12: make
13: of
12: a
13: it.
12: Whole evening out of it. Being able to support our like you said, local restaurants, our local merchants, and local shops. It's the atmosphere is just so vibrant, it's so welcoming. It's really exciting, and things that you can offer for the entire family.
13: Talk to me about this. We do Wachita Live tonight. And about dark is when the fun starts happening on the Wachita River. What's going on?
12: So we've got the second annual West Monroe Gar Rodeo kicking off this weekend. We'll actually have registration and the captain's meeting Friday night in Alley Park. But if you're interested in competing in the Gar Rodeo, you can still register and have late registration from 9 p.m. until midnight at Lazar Park. The Gar Rodeo, I wasn't able to go last year, but so I'm super excited to see it all come together for the second annual. There's lots of different divisions you can compete in, whether that is jug, pole, catfish. There's even a youth division, so there's lots of ways for people to get involved. It's a super exciting event. I know that fishermen from all across the Southeast United States will be coming in for this, so it'll be interesting to see.
13: This starts tonight on the Wachita River. Now, I'm not going to ask a lady how much you weigh, because that's not a good idea. But did you ever think there were fish bigger than you in the Wachita River?
12: Definitely not. But I have seen pictures from last year, and the winning gar was over 200 pounds. So just to think that there is a fish that large in the river, it's a little scary, but it's really interesting to see for sure.
13: And Anna Catherine is under 200 pounds. It is very interesting to see these fishermen, these gar in the river. A lot of times you don't see them because they're more of a nighttime sort of thing.
12: Yes, right, right. So this is, like I said, this is an overnight fishing tournament. They'll kick off that evening on Friday night. They'll go all night long. The numbers only weigh in will be not until 7 a.m. And then we'll start weighing gar and being based off like the actual weight of the fish and everything at 10 a.m. So it's an all-night event. Really, really cool. I think the atmosphere is going to be really exciting. It'll just be, you know, cool to see who's going to break the record this year.
13: And do they what happens to the gar after we weigh them?
12: I don't really know.
13: Do we make them into
12: I'm
13: gar balls?
12: Sure.
13: Gar balls are good when you fry them.
12: That's a thing.
13: Gar
12: I've
13: balls.
12: I've never heard of that.
13: Gar are very bony fish.
12: Okay.
13: And they're very tasty.
12: But
13: it's hard to work around the bone. So a lot of people scrape off the meat and then they deep fry the meatballs.
12: Who knew?
13: Good stuff. So maybe you need to know a gar person. Speaking today with Anna Catherine Thompson, Wachita Live later tonight in downtown West Monroe. How long does this Ouachita Live series run? Do you go throughout the whole year, or is it just parts of the year?
12: So it kicked off during Riverfest weekend, so it's from April until October. We'll have our big finale around Halloween. It's like I said, this is such a special opportunity to bring free entertainment like this to downtown West Monroe. You definitely don't want to miss it. And like I said, while you're there, we'll be taking donations to the Downtown West Monroe Revitalization Group so we can make opportunities like this. Exposure to the arts and exposure to entertainment for everybody throughout the area. We hope to see you guys there.
13: Do I need to bring a chair to this?
12: Yes, yes, you do. We'll have some seating in Alley Park, but it is limited. So I do encourage you to bring a chair, be comfortable, grab dinner at one of our food trucks, and come for an awesome night.
13: That is Anna Catherine Thompson again talking today about the Ouachita Live concert series later tonight. Chancey Neal in downtown West Monroe. And about the time the concert starts wrapping up, well, it's gar time, and the fishermen hit the Ouachita River way in tomorrow morning on the riverfront down at Lazar. Anna Catherine, for folks to find out more about what's going on in West Monroe, where do they go?
12: You can find us on Instagram and Facebook for the City of West Monroe and Downtown West Monroe. Be sure to follow us.
13: 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Be with us this afternoon. All things considered, now today on ATC, we're taking a look at narwhals. Those are almost hard to define, like those gar are. Narwhals, a new study documenting the waters of the Arctic. We'll check in Nepal and learn more about the disaster there and why the area is prone to disasters. And we're also going to check in, and we're trying to find Obama's tan suit. NPR's Adrian Florido speaks with Lynn Sweet of the Chicago Sun-Times. They're looking for Barack Obama's tan suit he wore at a press conference. We'll check in, see what they know about the suit. It's probably not in style anymore. 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
15: Good morning, I'm Steve Inskeep. Few of us will ever play in the World Cup, but you have a shot at the Tiramisu World Cup. The competition in Italy is looking for 130 taste testers. Tiramisu is made up of layers of cocoa powder, coffee-soaked ladyfingers, and mascarpone cream. Applications for this dream job are open one day only, September 12th. You too can get a taste of the action.
16: Oh, please put me in, coach.
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15: 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I'm Steve Inskeep.
17: And I'm A. Martinez. The Trump administration is proposing changes to the way federal grants are awarded. It wants to give political appointees the power to sign off or cut off federal funding. Here are the indicators, Adrian Ma and Waylon Wong.
18: The Office of Management and Budget released its proposal in May. And among the groups that read it with concern was the National League of Cities. It's this organization that lobbies on behalf of more than 19,000 cities, towns, and villages in the U.S. Dante Moreno is a lobbyist there.
19: The federal government would be able to terminate
16: any federal grant moving forward, not because your community isn't doing a good job, but because the federal agency doesn't want to fund it anymore.
19: Dante says, imagine a city applies for and gets awarded a $500,000 grant for a construction project that will take 4 years to complete. The city breaks ground and starts building. Then, 2 years in, the federal agency overseeing the grant says, we're canceling your grant because this project no longer lines up with administration priorities.
16: Now you have a problem in blight because you have this project that you can't finish.
18: Dante says it's important to look back at a recent example of how federal grants to local governments have played out. And perhaps there's no better example than the American Rescue Plan Act, or ARPA. President Biden signed it into law in 2021 during the thick of the COVID-19 pandemic.
19: The program distributed $350 billion to state and local governments. It was meant as a lifeline for communities that saw revenues fall off a cliff with the pandemic.
18: Cities like Rochester, Minnesota. Kim Norton is the mayor there. It's home to the Mayo Clinic. And in normal times, it gets a lot of money from hotel taxes when visitors travel to the hospital. That revenue dried up when the pandemic hit.
20: So we had to figure out how can we continue to provide the services that the city is expected to provide, particularly during this time.
19: Rochester got $17.4 million in ARPA funds. Kim says the city government decided its priorities were keeping everyone on the payroll during a lean time.
20: We didn't have a great amount to spend, but I think we spent it wisely so that we did not have to raise property taxes during that year and not lay off any staff.
19: Usually with federal grants, they have specific targets like roads or public safety. In contrast, ARPA recipients had a lot of leeway in how to spend their money.
18: Now, some uses of ARPA funds have gotten pushback from community organizations and advocacy groups. A county in upstate New York spent around $7 million on an aquarium, and critics said that the money could have been better spent tackling poverty, mental health, or affordable housing.
19: Overall, though, the National League of Cities considers ARPA to be a positive program for local governments. Still, the OMB's proposal envisions a federal grant-making system that will look quite different than ARPA.
18: One of the proposed changes is that federal agencies would not be able to fund projects that are deemed as promoting DEI or so-called gender ideology.
19: The OMB asked for public comment on its proposal. It received nearly 500,000 submissions. One of those was from Kim.
20: We hope that OMB thinks these things through and thinks about how it can impact a city, because ultimately it impacts our taxpayers.
18: We reached out to the office, asking it to respond to concerns that the federal grant-making process was going to become more political. We didn't hear back. A final rule is expected to go into effect on October 1st.
19: Waylon Wong,
18: Adrian Ma, NPR News.
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13: This is 90.3 KEDM Public Radio. I'm Corey Crow. Be with us this afternoon for American Roots. Now, what do you think we're going to do today? It's going to be a Dolly kind of show today. We remember the late Dolly Parton. She joined us back in 2000. We learn about her musical family roots from the Smoky Mountains of Tennessee. We will listen to Dolly, and then a lot of people doing Dolly covers and songs that influenced her. Folks like Chet Atkins, Doc Watson. We're going to hear Les Paul and Mary Ford, Bill Monroe, Fats Domino, and lots of Dolly Parton. So tune in this afternoon. That's coming up today at 1. Be with us this afternoon for All Things Considered. Today, we're taking a look at school buses because diesel is now nearly $5.60 a gallon in many places. It's affecting school districts right here at the start of the year. We're going to learn more about that this afternoon on KEDM.
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22: It's Morning Edition from NPR News. I'm A. Martinez.
15: And I'm Steve Inskeep. Jury deliberations are underway in the triple murder case against Lindsay Clancy, who was accused of killing her three children back in 2023. This story is going to last about 3 minutes. It includes graphic descriptions of violence against children, and it does mention suicide. So here we go. Reporter Deborah Becker from our member station WBUR is our guide to this story in Plymouth, Massachusetts. Deborah, good morning.
24: Good morning.
15: How did the two sides frame their closing arguments?
24: Well, both sides agree that Lindsay Clancy was struggling with her mental health, but prosecutors said she was well enough to intentionally plan the killings. Assistant District Attorney Jennifer Sprague said Clancy wanted to kill herself and her children.
25: She left them discarded on the basement floor like broken toys because she was done playing the game.
24: But her defense argued that Clancy was not criminally responsible because she wasn't in her right mind. Attorney Kevin Reddington says she repeatedly tried to get help.
26: You heard the testimony. You know her concerns. You know her fears. Does this seem like a young lady that didn't care?
24: Reddington says Clancy was experiencing postpartum psychosis.
15: So no doubt here that she did it. The question is her state of mind. How did each present evidence to back up its claims about the state of mind?
24: Well, the defense called forensic psychologist Paul Zeisel. He said proof that Clancy was psychotic was that she said she heard a voice.
27: Ordering her, telling her that she didn't have any choice, but she had to kill her children, and then kill herself.
24: But the prosecution countered with forensic psychologist Kirk Halbrun. He said it's not typical for someone with psychosis to hear a voice only once.
28: That would be a very, very unusual pattern or manifestation of how this kind of thing comes about.
15: Okay, so those are the experts. What did Clancy's family say?
24: They all detailed Clancy's efforts to get treatment. Some of the most emotional testimony during all of this came from her now ex-husband, Patrick Clancy. He testified that Clancy was depressed for months and expressed intermittent thoughts about harming the kids.
29: You know, it was very confusing because a minute later she was making them lunch or playing with them or, you know, getting ready for bed or whatever it was.
24: Jurors also heard the 911 call Patrick Clancy made when he arrived home to the tragedy. It was so harrowing that the judge barred it from being released.
15: So talk me through what the jurors face here. Of course, this is a matter of law. So what is the decision as the law frames it for the jury members?
24: There are a couple of options for the jury, which is made up of 9 women and 3 men. Those include convicting her of first-degree murder or finding her not guilty because of her mental health. Now, to reach that verdict, they'd have to find she did not know right from wrong or that she could not obey the law. Now, these so-called insanity defenses rarely succeed. But in this case, criminal defense attorneys say a jury might believe that the only reason a mother would do something like this is if she was mentally ill.
15: Okay. Deborah Becker from our member station WBUR, thanks so much.
24: Thanks for having me.
15: And if you or someone you know may be considering suicide or is in crisis, call or text the Suicide and Crisis Lifeline, which is 988.
22: Every year, the State Department's union hands out awards for diplomats who provide constructive policy dissent. A conservative group of current and former diplomats is offering a different incentive, rewards to employees who fight DEI and help with deportations. Here's NPR's Michelle Kellerman.
30: This year, the Ben Franklin Fellowship is proud to partner with the U.S. Department of State.
31: Here's the video announcing $25,000 in prizes for State Department employees.
30: The U.S. National Interest Diplomacy Awards.
31: Philip Linderman is a retired senior Foreign Service officer and co-founder of the conservative Ben Franklin Fellowship. He says he wants to change the culture at the State Department, which he believes was too left-leaning, and the awards is one way to do it. One is called the Martin Luther King Jr. Meritocracy Award, and Linderman says it will go to an employee who's rolling back what he calls a woke DEI agenda.
3: We believe very much in the, and this is a very respectful point of view, in the standard that Martin Luther King set, which was meritocracy, a colorblind society.
31: Linderman says he did not reach out to King's family or foundation for approval to use MLK's name, nor did the Ben Franklin Fellowship reach out to other foundations representing other historical figures its awards are named after. The Free Speech Award, for instance, is named for Thomas Jefferson.
3: We think that free speech is an important value, particularly in Western Europe, where there is very much a cancel culture mentality that dominates in many European institutions.
31: Trump administration officials at the department have focused on free speech in Western European countries and shut down an office that was set up to counter disinformation from Russia and China. The office that used to help refugees around the world is now focused on re-migration, that is, getting immigrants to return to their countries. The Ben Franklin Fellowship has named an award for that in honor of Dwight Eisenhower, the president who deported Mexicans in the 1950s and used a racist name for that effort. Operation Wetback.
4: It's very unusual, I think, to take historical figures in that way and try to attach particular items to them.
31: That's Lisa Heller, a former career diplomat who's with the American Foreign Service Association, the State Department's union. She says General Eisenhower has a broader historical record of serving America.
4: He was the leader in World War II. He was the U.S. president during the Cold War period. So to take one particular event that happened during the presidency and then name an award after them seems to be creating a political narrative that doesn't seem to make a lot of sense.
31: The American Foreign Service Association, meanwhile, is handing out its awards in October, mostly named for former State Department officials. But Heller says fewer employees are seeking recognition at a time when they feel they could be sidelined for political reasons.
4: We are seeing fewer nominations for awards in the last couple of years, that's for sure, particularly in the dissent awards.
31: She says many officers may also not want to be associated with the rival conservative Ben Franklin Fellowship Awards. But Linderman, the co-founder of that group, says they are getting interest and receiving applications until the end of November. Though the video announcing the award says they are in partnership with the State Department, the department says it is not providing any funding. Michelle Kellerman, NPR News, Washington.
22: 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Our theme music was inspired by B.J. Lederman. I'm E. Martinez.
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13: 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KEDM Monroe. Well, happy Friday to everyone. We hope you have a great day. Stay hydrated if you're going out tonight to the football games. Everybody's having their jamborees tonight, so be careful with the heat and stay hydrated this weekend. Don't forget to Bayou Jam at FMOL Health St. Francis Stadium this evening and tomorrow. Coming up this afternoon, all things considered, today we talk about telescopes. The Nancy Grace Roman Space Telescope is on a mission.
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7: I'd like to bring you some Spanish music before we listen to some Mozart. From the Spanish suite of Isaac Albéniz, here's a piece depicting the southern Spanish city of Granada. Albéniz, being a pianist, wrote this for piano, but Julian Bream plays it.

Granada, or Serenade from the Spanish Suite by Isaac Albéniz with Julian Bream guitar. I'd like to introduce myself to you. I'm Peter van de Graaff here with this music from Iberia, which is a large collection of piano pieces by Isaac Albéniz. There's four books of three pieces each describing various parts of Spain, the Iberian Peninsula, thus the title Iberia. But this is from book two, Almería. The orchestrator is Carlos Surinac, and here is the Cincinnati Symphony led by Jesús López Cobos.

That was the Cincinnati Symphony under the direction of Jesus Lopez Cobos and Almería. It comes from Iberia, originally piano music by Isaac Albéniz, and in this case the orchestrator was Spanish composer Carlos Soriloc, to whom we now turn. And his 1952 composition called Ritmo Hondo literally means deep rhythm. Here's the Bronx Arts Ensemble.

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6: Mozart wrote a lot of music for winds. He was not a wind player. He was a violinist, a violist, a pianist. But nonetheless, some great music for winds, including this serenade in E-flat. It's now known as the Serenade No. 11, Kirchhoff 375. This is a period instrument group called Mozzafiato, led by clarinet playing Charles Neidich.

music to serenade audiences, usually for some kind of an outdoor entertainment or the like, of which Mozart wrote many such pieces. That was the Serenade No. 11 in E-flat, Kirchhoff 375 of Mozart, performed by Mozzafiato, period instrument group led by Charles Neidich. Little song here by Mozart's rival Antonio Salieri. It's called Der Zufriedene, The Contented One. Markus Schaefer is the tenor, joined by pianist Christina Schornsheim.

0: Christina Schoensheim performing on a period instrument, as you heard, a forte piano, joining tenor Marcus Schaefer in one of the songs by Antonio Salieri. Sometimes we hear his operas, orchestral music, but never his songs. That's called Der Zufriedene, the Contented One.
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6: 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I'm Jay Curtis with your forecast. Sunny skies today, a bit warmer than yesterday, but nowhere near as hot as it's been over the last few weeks. 93 degrees for the high today. Tonight, mostly clear, a low dropping to 71 before warming up again tomorrow for sunny skies, a 94. For Sunday, 97 degrees. Monday and Tuesday, both around 95. And we're still under drought conditions for much of the region. 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
7: I'm Shelley Jones. I've been listening to KEDM since it came on the air over 20 years ago. Because I commute, I listen mostly to the news programs, but I especially like Bayou Diversity and the local programming that we have here at KEDM. And also Fresh Air. Terry Gross just intrigues me. I get so much information and particulars that I would not get from any other source. We support KEDM because it's such a worthwhile part of our community. We've just got a jewel here. It's just something that I can't imagine not having. We would definitely have a void that I don't know who would be able to fill if we didn't have this station. As a longtime member of KEDM, I would encourage people, if you're listening and you like this station, then you should seriously consider supporting it.
8: Live from NPR News in Washington, I'm Windsor Johnston. Federal Reserve Chair Kevin Warsh says inflation is too high, but is offering few clues about where interest rates are heading. In a closely watched speech in Jackson Hole, Wyoming today, Warsh said the Fed needs flexibility to respond to the economy rather than feel bound by Wall Street expectations.
9: We should not indulge a regime in which market participants are looking primarily to the Fed for their next trade. The economic literature has long described the distorting effects, what it called the Hall of Mirrors problem. If markets rely materially on the Fed's guidance and the Fed relies on market prices, we're more likely to be blinded to new developments.
8: Warsh says inflation is running above the Fed's 2% target, adding that the focus right now should be on prices. Officials in China say 5 people have died and more than 500 others remain missing on the Tibet side of the China-Nepal border after catastrophic flooding this week. Rescue crews have reached the hardest hit area after operations were briefly suspended over fears an upstream lake could overflow. NPR's Jennifer Pack reports from Beijing.
10: The lake was formed after an enormous chunk of ice snapped off a glacier, triggering waves of mud, water, and ice barreling down the Himalayas on Wednesday. Trees and homes were swept away or submerged. Chinese state media showed aerial shots of the Jilong border checkpoint buried under a mudslide, including a 6-story building. Some of the debris jammed up the water. A lake started forming upstream, and it's been filling up. It's also been raining in the area. Chinese rescue workers are racing to reduce the risk of more flooding, and police in Nepal say the Chinese have told them to be on alert on their side of the border. Jennifer Pak, NPR News, Beijing.
8: A judge in California has ruled that the Pentagon cannot designate the AI company Anthropic as a supply chain risk. NPR's Jeff Brumfield reports the ruling came over the use of artificial intelligence in warfare.
11: In her 59-page ruling, District Judge Rita Lynn said that the Pentagon violated Anthropic's First Amendment rights when it designated the company, quote, a supply chain risk. The government argued that Anthropic's technology could threaten national security, but Judge Lynn said they never produced the proof. Rather, she said the Pentagon tried to use the designation to, quote, make a public example out of Anthropic. The fight began after Anthropic tried to put limits on its technology. It demanded the Pentagon not use its AI tools for fully autonomous weapons or the mass surveillance of Americans. Jeff Brumfiel, NPR News.
8: On Wall Street, the Dow was up 207 points. This is NPR News. Canada is backing part of its retaliation in the escalating trade war with the U.S. Ottawa had threatened tariffs on about $20 billion in American goods after President Trump announced new 50% tariffs on Canadian imports. But Canada has now removed U.S. seafood from that list, bringing some relief to fishermen in Maine. Michael Livingston of Maine Public reports.
12: Canada says it made the change after meeting with seafood industry leaders to, quote, protect against broader economic harms. Maine typically exports more than half of its annual lobster landings to Canada for processing, bringing in over $1 billion a year.
13: This sort of back and forth trade of the product across the border has been something that's kept both industries thriving for many, many years now.
12: Maine Lobstermen Association head Patrice McCarran says the tariffs would have disrupted that market overnight, reducing revenue for lobstermen. Maine Republican Senator Susan Collins, who's in a tough race for re-election, criticized the Trump administration for starting the trade war, saying border states' economies are inextricably linked to trade with Canada. For NPR News, I'm Michael Livingston in Kennebunk, Maine.
8: Testimony has ended in the Las Vegas murder trial of the man accused of ordering the 1996 killing of rap artist Tupac Shakur. The defense rested its case Thursday. Closing arguments are set to begin next week. Dwayne Davis has pleaded not guilty to murder. Shakur was 25 years old when he was fatally shot near the Las Vegas Strip. On Wall Street, the Dow up 185 points, the Nasdaq up 150. This is NPR.
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0: I'm Peter Van de Graaff. Stay tuned for Murray Pariah and the Berlin Philharmonic and Claudio Abbado in a beloved piano concerto. It's by Robert Schumann and his A minor concerto. Here is a set of theme and variations by Charlotte Sauy for violin and orchestra with Cordelia Palm, violin, and the Avignon-Provence National Orchestra. Deborah Waldman conducts.

The violinist there was Cordelia Palm, and the Avignon Provence National Orchestra was conducted by Deborah Waldman. Theme and Variations by the French composer born in 1887, Charlotte Sauy. Another set of variations on a theme, with an introduction attached to it at the beginning. This is by guitarist-composer from around Beethoven's time, Fernando Sor, a Spanish musician. And here is David Starobin playing the guitar.

Introduction, Theme and Variations by the guitarist-composer Fernando Sor, as recorded by guitarist David Starobin. Here again is David Starobin with Susan Jolly's harp and Peter Press mandolin, all three thus plucking their instruments in this masque, part of the Carillon Recitative and Masque by 20th century German composer Hans Werner Henze.

0: Peter Press mandolin, David Starobin guitar, Susan Jolly's harp, and The Mask by the German composer Hans Werner Henze.
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3: Now we turn to one of the most beloved of all piano concertos. It's by Robert Schumann. It had its premiere in Dresden in 1845. And who was the pianist on that occasion but Robert Schumann's wife, Clara Schumann, piano concerto in A minor. Here are Murray Pariah, the Berlin Philharmonic, and conductor Claudio Abbado.

0: Murray Pariah soloing with the Berlin Philharmonic, conducted by Claudio Abbado, in the A minor piano concerto by Robert Schumann.
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5: 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I'm Jay Curtis with your forecast. Sunny skies today, a bit warmer than yesterday, but nowhere near as hot as it's been over the last few weeks. 93 degrees for the high today. Tonight, mostly clear, a low dropping to 71 before warming up again tomorrow for sunny skies, a 94. For Sunday, 97 degrees. Monday and Tuesday, both around 95. And we're still under drought conditions for much of the region. 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
6: I'm CJ Sarter, and I work in television and public relations. I have been listening to KEDM since it came on the air in Monroe and have been just enthralled by it ever since. I think my favorite programs are the informational ones. 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I cannot stop listening at this point. 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
8: Live from NPR News, I'm Lakshmi Singh. Federal Reserve Chair Kevin Warsh says inflation's too high, still above the central bank's 2% target. But in a highly anticipated speech in Jackson Hole, Wyoming today, Warsh did not give a clear indication of what the Fed's next steps might be. Here's NPR's Scott Horsley.
9: He reiterated his concern that too much telegraphing about interest rates by the Fed can tie the central bank's hands and also distort market signals. That's why he's really allergic to saying a whole lot about what the central bank might do in the future. Some players have said, look, don't tell us where interest rates are going next month or the next 6 months, but give us a general idea of how you might react to this or that economic indicator.
8: That's NPR's Scott Horsley reporting. President Trump has signed an executive order renaming Lake Ontario to Lake America. NPR's Liz Baker reports that in Rochester, New York, beachgoers greeted the news with derision and defiance.
10: It's a windy day, so only a few people are out on the sandy beach of Lake America.
11: That's not what it's called. It's called Lake Ontario.
10: From the boardwalk, D-Love and Sky House look north to the Canadian side of the lake and the Canadian side of the trade war.
12: I think Trump is just pissed off with him and trying to be funny.
10: Political science major Abby Opal says she wanted to laugh at first, but
13: it symbolizes how our relationship with Canada is going down the drain and for no reason.
10: It won't really make a difference, says Michael Alacqua, just like Trump's renaming of another body of water.
14: People are always going to call it the Gulf of Mexico. People are always going to call it Lake Ontario.
10: After all, the order only applies to the federal government. Liz Baker, NPR News, Lake Ontario Beach, New York.
8: Nepal and Tibet are now trying to account for as many as 2,500 people. Many residents and foreign tourists have not been seen since a torrent of water and mud tore through villages this week. Some areas remain inaccessible to emergency assistance, and others the waters receded and more bodies are being found. The death toll has risen to 538. NPR's Dia Hadid reports the State Department says 90 Americans are affected.
15: Many of the missing Americans appear to be Hindu pilgrims, like 28-year-old Ariadna Riley's in-laws. Riley says Neelam Kumari Sharma and Ramesh Sharma were on a pilgrimage to circle Mount Kailash, a mountain revered by Hindus.
16: They were really excited to be able to participate in, for them, an incredible event.
15: But they lost contact when the floods took place.
16: We have been tirelessly looking for them. That's just been the most torturous part that anyone can imagine, is not knowing where your family is and having to wait to hear if they're dead or not. It's one of the devastating things that this family is going through right now.
15: So far, the State Department says it's deployed $500,000 to rescue efforts. Dia Hadid, NPR News.
8: It's NPR. The number of people who've streamed audio and video featuring Dolly Parton rose from 2.5 million Monday to 35 million Tuesday as the world learned that the Queen of Country had died at the age of 80. The industry data and analytics company Luminate says in the U.S. alone it went from 1.2 million to more than 26 million. The National Academy of Television Arts and Sciences is among those paying tribute to Peter Cullen, the legendary voice actor who died this week at the age of 85. Over the decades, Cullen's baritone timbre was featured in numerous roles, from villains to the likes of a pessimistically lovable Eeyore in Winnie the Pooh.
17: Just wanted to thank you, Piglet, for the flowers. Awful nice of you to think of gray old me.
8: In a 2014 NPR interview, Cullen fondly recalled a 1984 audition for a cartoon show based on the line of toys The Transformers. He described his brother, a decorated Marine who fought in Vietnam, as being the inspiration for Optimus Prime, a hero he described as strong enough to be gentle.
17: Larry was that way. I had no idea what the script was going to be, but in effect, the lines just came out and I just did my brother Larry.
18: We're Autobots. We're from Cybertron, a planet far from Earth.
8: That and so many other roles led Cullen to receive a Lifetime Achievement Award at the Children's and Family Emmy Awards in 2023. This is NPR.
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0: Ermanno Volferrari, an early 20th century composer primarily of opera, certainly had his day in the opera house, rarely heard today, which is such a shame. He wrote some beautiful late romantic music. Here is the Neapolitan Dance from his opera, The Jewels of the Madonna, and it's with Heinz Rogner conducting the Berlin Chamber Orchestra.

Heinz Rogner and the Berlin Chamber Orchestra with a Neapolitan dance from the opera The Jewels of the Madonna by Ermanno Wolf Ferrari, one of the great names in music history of Italian and German parentage, not surprisingly. He did not just write operas for which he was best known, but here's a 1947 composition by Wolf Ferrari, making it quite late in his career, and it's for the unusual combination of English horn and orchestra. He called this the English horn concertino, which means little concerto, but it is a big concerto, a substantial work. William Morricone plays the English horn with a Rome symphony conducted by Francesco La Vecchia.

0: One does not often have the opportunity to hear English horn and orchestra concerto, or in this case, a concertino, little concerto, but there's one by Ermanno Wolf Ferrari. William Monconi played the English horn with a Rome Symphony Orchestra conducted by Francesco La Vecchia.
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0: Let's turn to music of Beethoven now and listen to an unpublished composition by Beethoven. Perhaps you've looked at maybe a recording and seen the letters W-O-O. There's a little O, then a big O. That means Werke ohne Opus, without opus or unpublished works. This is the unpublished work number 38, Piano Trio in E-flat of Beethoven, played by Trio Parnassus.

The ensemble Trio Parnassus recording their music by Beethoven, little-known trio, an unnumbered and unpublished piano trio, in E-flat, the Works Without Opus number 38. Just because a work is unpublished doesn't mean it's inferior. Sometimes it just came early in Beethoven's career. He never got around to publishing it. Maybe no publisher was interested in his music at that time. This is from another unpublished work of Beethoven, a collection of 12 German dances. We'll hear the fourth of the set.

0: Oliverdochnányi and Capella Istropolitana. Bringing us some lighter music of Beethoven, the German Dance number 4 from a collection of 12.
1: 12 years ago, President Obama shook the conscience of a nation. He wore a tan suit to a press conference, a suit that has since gone missing.
2: It's not like finding a needle in a haystack, because I have found needles. But in this case, I don't even know where the haystack is.
1: I'm Ailsa Chang. The search for the Yes, We Tan suit on All Things Considered from NPR News.
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8: Live from NPR News, I'm Lakshmi Singh. Today marks 6 months since the United States and Israel went to war with Iran, with direct talks essentially at a standstill. NPR's Hadil Al-Shalchi reports Tehran, in the meantime, has turned the Strait of Hormuz into its strategic weapon.
9: When Israel and the U.S. went to war with Iran on February 28th, one of the stated goals was to bring down the regime in Tehran. While the killing of Ayatollah Ali Khamenei delivered a blow to the Islamic Republic, Iran's leaders have managed to hold on to power, and instead of collapsing, the regime has taken an even harder line. In the past 6 months, Iran blockaded the Strait of Hormuz, disrupting global oil supplies that have been felt at the gas pump worldwide. The war has had severe economic consequences for Iran. The cost of living has skyrocketed. Some Iranians say they're buying groceries on credit and find it hard to track down medicine. Hadil Al-Shalchi, NPR News, Istanbul.
8: About 2,500 people are still unaccounted for after deadly flooding along the China-Nepal border this week. Chinese officials say more than 500 of them on the Tibet side. Among the missing are at least 264 nationals. NPR's Jennifer Pack reports rescue crews have reached the hardest-hit area after operations were briefly suspended over fears an upstream lake could overflow.
10: The lake was formed after an enormous chunk of ice snapped off a glacier, triggering waves of mud, water, and ice barreling down the Himalayas on Wednesday. Trees and homes were swept away or submerged. Chinese state media showed aerial shots of the Jilong border checkpoint buried under a mudslide, including a six-story building. Some of the debris jammed up the water. A lake started forming upstream, and it's been filling up. It's also been raining in the area. Chinese rescue workers are racing to reduce the risk of more flooding, and police in Nepal say the Chinese have told them to be on alert on their side of the border. Jennifer Pak, NPR News, Beijing.
8: The White House is honoring the first group of astronauts to travel beyond low Earth orbit since 1972 and to travel farther than any other human. NASA Commander Reid Weissman, pilot Victor Glover, and mission specialist Christina Cook and Jeremy Hansen of the Canadian Space Agency travel around the moon and back during a 9-day mission earlier this year. President Trump has presented them with the Congressional Space Medal of Honor.
11: Our nation will conquer, and we will conquer indeed this vast frontier that we have before us, and we'll reach American courage, and we'll use American genius and daring and all of the things that we have that nobody else can ever compete with. We will explore it, we will tame it, and we will win it. We will always win.
8: President Trump speaking moments ago from the Johnson Space Center in Houston. From Washington, this is NPR News. Researchers at NASA and the University of Maryland say new evidence suggests microbes from Earth could potentially survive on the moon. Scott Massioni of member station WYPR has that story.
12: University of Maryland researchers studied environments on the moon and then tried to see if Earth-born microbes would be able to handle the conditions. The answer was yes if the bacteria and fungi were in pockets of shadow that protected them from lethal radiation. Now with NASA plans underway to get humans back on the moon by 2028, Stefano Bertone, a scientist who worked on the study, says they'll need to be careful.
13: We want to preserve the scientific record that the moon represents and that we don't want to contaminate the moon and just assume that everything will reset.
12: Bertone says NASA may need to consider how it collects samples to reduce contamination. For NPR News, I'm Scott Massioni in Baltimore.
8: Federal Reserve Chair Kevin Warsh says inflation in the U.S. remains too high, and that policymakers will be watching things carefully, though he did not give a clear indication of how he intended to act. In his speech in Jackson Hole, Wyoming today, Warsh noted inflation's running above the Fed's 2% target, adding, "The Fed's predominant focus right now should be on prices." A divided Fed kept interest rates on hold in July, and Warsh came under intense scrutiny from markets after he failed to provide a clear game plan of how he and the Fed would bring down inflation. U.S. stocks trading lower this hour, with the Nasdaq down 150 points. This is NPR News.
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0: Felix Mendelssohn wrote a brilliant caprice for piano and orchestra. It's not a concerto. It sounds like it might be a movement from a concerto. Maybe he intended it to be expanded, but as it stands, it's just the Capriccio Brillante. Here is Ian Hobson to solo with and conduct Sinfonia da Camera.

Ian Hobson, piano and conductor with Sinfonia da Camera of Illinois, and the Capriccio Brillant by Felix Mendelssohn. Here's another caprice, which brings us a very different composer. This takes us back to the Baroque era, and a composer active in Dresden in the early 18th century. Although Czech-born, he was a double bassist, first and foremost, and his name is Jan Dismas Zelenka. Not much is known about his life. This is Ludwig Güttler with Virtuosi Saxonii and the Caprice No. 5

music by a Czech-born composer based in Germany named Jan Dismas Zelenka, Zelenka. His Caprice No. 5 was performed by Virtuosi Saxoniae, led by Ludwig Güter. Here is some music now by the first Swedish woman to conduct an orchestra. And she was an organist and, of course, a composer. Her name is Elfrida André, A-N-D-R-E-E. We listen to the Boulanger Trio, named after the French composer, and the Piano Trio No. 2 by Elfrida André.

0: the ensemble, the Boulanger Trio, named after the French composer Lili Boulanger, who died so tragically young in her early 20s. But that's music by the Swedish composer Elfrida André and her Piano Trio No. 2.
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0: Here is a bit of music by Lili Boulanger from 1914. She, by the way, was the first female winner of the Prix de Rome in France. Her cortège, or procession, is played by Olivier Charlier and Émile Naumoff.

0: Olivier Charlier, violin, Emile Naumoff, piano, and The Cortège, The Procession, by Lily Boulanger.
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2: This is American Roots, digging into the archive for one of our favorite interviews with the late Dolly Parton. In the years since, Dolly received the National Medal of the Arts in 2005 and the Kennedy Center Honors in 2006. She started her own label, Dolly Records, and was the subject of the podcast series Dolly Parton's America with Radiolab's Jad Abumrad. Dolly was a touchstone for so many fans and fellow artists, not to mention the good work she did on behalf of literacy and other important causes. She was one of the major benefactors that helped fund a COVID vaccine, and she stood up for social inclusiveness and diversity in times of discontent, all while staying true to her roots. Dolly passed away on August 25, 2026.
3: This week, the road takes us to the Great Smoky Mountains of East Tennessee with one of the queens of country music, Dolly Parton. We'll speak with Dolly about her return to old-time music on a recent recording, The Grass is Blue, and about growing up in a home where every kid played an instrument, in a place where she first found her sense of style.
4: I had been impressed in my very young life by what they call the town tramp. And Mama said, "Don't look at her. She ain't nothing but trash." And I said, "Well, that's exactly what I want to be when I grow up."
3: More conversation with Dolly later this hour. And music from James Carr, Art Blakey, and D'Angelo. Right now, here's one for Dolly from Frank Sinatra and Count Basie on American Roots.

0: even sleep at night.
1: Dynamite, part of our little salute there to Dolly Parton. They're from Piano Red, also known as Dr. Feelgood and Willie Perryman. He was the son of a sharecropper, taught himself to play the piano, and went on to a career as one of the fathers of rock and roll. I'm Nick Spitzer, and this is American Roots, and in a few minutes, Dolly Parton will tell us a little bit about her country home in Tennessee. But right now, here's a country song by Red Stewart and Pee Wee King that became the state song for Tennessee in the 1950s. And this R&B rendition is by saxophonist King Curtis, the Tennessee Waltz on American Roots.

0: My Tennessee mountain home, Dolly Parton waxing nostalgic back in 1975. And before that, we heard guitarist, inventor, and innovator Les Paul and singer Mary Ford with their version of the Tennessee Waltz. We'll talk with Dolly Parton about life back home and other topics in just a minute on American Roots.
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0: The legend of Dolly Parton comes from a combination of her music, which has earned her several Grammys and a place in the Country Music Hall of Fame, and her personal style. Big hair, makeup, high heels, voluptuous figure. That music and that style developed in a place that's still precious to her, her childhood home.
1: I grew up in the Great Smoky Mountains of East Tennessee, way up in a holler, in a family of 12 children. There's 6 girls and 6 boys in my family, and most of my mother's people were very musical, and I grew up singing in the church. And my folks were always singing the old mountain music, the old folk songs from the old world, English, Irish, Welsh, all that stuff, and then with the gospel mixed with the bluegrass, so we kind of had a good mixture up there in the Smoky Mountains.
0: Now, if the mixture was so great back home, what is it that made you want to leave there and go out into the broader world?
1: Money. And dreams. Uh-huh. And traveling. Actually, I loved my home in the Smoky Mountains. We were very poor, and I had no fear of going out in the world because I figured, well, you know, I couldn't be any poorer than I had been growing up there in the Smokies. And plus, I had a pretty outgoing personality, and I just really thought that I could actually make a living doing it. Most of my people had, you know, it was mostly a hobby. They did other jobs and would sing on weekends or wherever they could, or sing at church. But I just really thought that I might make a living out of it and make a career out of it, which I have done now. I've been doing this for a long time.
0: Though it doesn't look like it.
1: Well, thank you. You can't see me on the radio.
0: Well, the family that was so supportive of you with all the great music you grew up with, were they also supportive of the idea of a young lady in the family traveling out and off into the big world?
1: Well, that's a good question. No, they weren't too excited about that. My mother was always very good with all of us children. She allowed us all to have our own personality, and she encouraged us to have our own dreams. She trusted me a great deal, but my daddy was scared to death that I'd get out in the world, especially being a girl, and something bad would happen to me. And it wasn't that he didn't trust me. He didn't trust the world or the people in it. I'm sure they worried a lot. But like I say, they also trusted me and prayed a lot, I'm sure. Mm-hmm. But I can only imagine what it would be like to see a child head out like that. I don't have children of my own, but I can only imagine, you know, how it would be to turn loose of your kids like that.
0: Well, I would assume early on, though, they could hear you when you were on the radio in Knoxville and on local TV and, of course, the Opry later on. So even without a phone call, they could probably know that you were making your way.
1: Well, we didn't have a phone back then, so I didn't make many phone calls back home, but I used to write a lot of postcards from any place that I was just so they'd know I was okay. As a few years went by, they saw that I had made a right decision for me, and they're very proud of me, and I'm proud of the fact that they are proud of me.

0: Can we talk about girl power and country music for a moment here? Is it something you intended to do to make a statement for women in country music, or did it just kind of happen?
1: Well, it's always served me well being a girl. I guess, you know, I always knew how to talk to men, how to be with men, how to deal with men because I have my father and I have six brothers, so I know the true nature of, you know, of men, and I'm not afraid of them, and I'm very secure in who I am, and I just always felt like I am a girl and I sing and I write and I think I'm good enough to make it, and I did, and I'm very happy, and I feel real good when other girls, young girls especially, come up and say that I've been an inspiration. I guess I was so dumb in country, I didn't know it couldn't be done till I had it done, as they say. I just didn't let anything stop me. And I have, like you say, worked with a lot of wonderful women, Tammy and Loretta when we did Honky Tonk Angels, Linda and Emmy. The two trio albums that we've done are two of my favorite things I've ever done. And so I'm glad to be a girl. I've always said it's a good thing because the way I look, if I hadn't been a girl, I'd have definitely been a drag queen.
0: Your look is not exactly the stereotype of the demure mountain lady in a flower dress. Over the years, you've had a pretty flashy kind of look.
1: Well, yeah, I have. And that's, you asked me real early on in this interview why I got out of the Smoky Mountains. I had to get out. They ran me out because of the way I looked, because I refused to wear that flowery dress and look like everybody else. Now, actually, it was just a country girl's idea of glamour and how to look. I had been impressed in my very young life by what they called the town tramp in our town. I didn't know what that word meant. But this woman used to wear these short skirts, and on Saturdays I'd see her. She had these red fingernails, and she wore high heels, and her hair was bleached peroxide, and she wore red lipstick. And I just thought she was the prettiest thing I'd ever seen. And I always tell the story, and I'd say, oh, she is so pretty. And Mama said, don't look at her. She ain't nothing but trash. And I said, well, that's exactly what I want to be when I grow up. So that's exactly how I looked. And I just had an outgoing personality, and I felt like I could carry that off. And it's just like painting with crayons and paints to me. And I just feel happier when I'm all primped up and made up and over-exaggerated.
0: And you have outlasted the critics.
1: Well, you know, I do know how I look, and I like the way that I look because that's the way I'm most comfortable, because I'm certainly not a natural beauty. So I'm just
0: comfortable. I might have to dispute that.
1: Oh, it's true. I'm not. You ain't never seen me natural. How would you know? And you never will. There's no such thing as natural beauty. Uh-huh. It's my line from Steel Magnolias when I was a beautician. But anyway, I just really enjoy the way I look because I'm short, so I always wore the high heels so I'd be taller. I had a little short, fat finger, so I wear long nails so my hands would look longer. My hair never would do what I wanted it to do, so I either wore pieces or wigs. So it's like I just always took all my negatives and turned them into positives, and I'm happy, and I've made a good living doing it.
0: Well, I like all the Dolly's Beauty Secrets segment here of American Roots.
1: Well, thank you. I always say I look totally artificial, but I like to believe that I'm totally real. And somewhere in there, I think people sense that I'm not as artificial as I look, and so they let me get away with it. So as long as I guess if I can write decent songs and do decent work and treat people good, shouldn't matter how I look.
0: Speaking with Dolly Parton about her outlook and her look, one of my favorite Dolly songs is Coat of Many Colors.

Dolly Parton, Coat of Many Colors. This is American Roots, where we're going to go to a place where country music and soul come together in the voice of James Carr. In the 1960s, Carr, a Memphis native, poured out his bluesy vocals over country-style songs like this one, Dark End of the Street.

0: The Art Blakey Quartet from 1963. So, of course, Art Blakey on the drums, Sonny Stitt on alto sax, Art Davis on bass, and the great McCoy Tyner on the piano, playing his own tune, Blues Back. And before that, Memphis singer James Carr with Dark End of the Street. If you're wondering about the country sound of that song, it was written by veteran songwriters Chips Moman and Dan Penn. And Penn in particular is associated with the rhythm and blues sound of Muscle Shoals, Alabama. Back in a minute with some black country music and blue yodeling on American Roots.
1: 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Paul Thorne. Just how nasty snake farm. And you, Wayne Shepherd. 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
5: This is American Roots with an archival program featuring Dolly Parton that originally aired in 2000.
0: This is American Roots. I'm Nick Spitzer. Yodeling in old-time country music has its roots in the falsetto leaps of blues field hollers. There's also later influence from the exotic Swiss and German yodelers who appeared in American vaudeville tent shows early in the last century. Black musicians often picked up on country music and blues yodeling from their white neighbors. This is especially true in some of the old string bands across the South. And one of the great black bands was the Mississippi Sheiks. This is their Yodeling Fiddling Blues.

0: This is American Roots from New Orleans. And if you like the music, tell all your friends. But if you don't like the music, don't tell nobody.
1: Water tank.

0: How about that now? Was that all right? Is I'm doing all right now.
1: The man doing the talking is Tennessee blues man Walter Furry Lewis with a nice blue yodel on a song that he calls Water Tank. He probably got that from the man they call the father of country music, America's blue yodeler Jimmy Rogers, the song Waiting for a Train. Let's consider a recent update on the blue yodel in Delta music. It's from a man they call Super Chicken, James Lewis Johnson of Clarksdale, Mississippi. This song explains itself better than I ever could. Big Boy Now.

Chicken Grease from D'Angelo, the son and grandson of preacher men from Richmond, Virginia. And D'Angelo gets some help from a real live drummer, Amir Questlove Thompson, who works for the acoustic hip hoppers called The Roots. Chicken Grease comes from the 1999 record Voodoo, which also features young jazz musicians like Charlie Hunter and Roy Hargrove. Time to go from Chicken Grease to Frog Legs. That's the name of a jump blues from New Orleans R&B singer Lloyd Price. He's the one who sang Personality and Lottie Lottie Miss Claudie. Got Lloyd Price doing kind of a street vendor thing here in song. Frog Legs on America.

0: trumpeter Clifford Brown, one of the shining lights of bebop in the mid-1950s. Sadly, he died in a car accident when he was just 25. Weird Brown's own composition, Joy Spring, recorded in Los Angeles, 1954. Our program is produced in collaboration with our colleagues in the School of Liberal Arts at Tulane University in New Orleans, and with support from the National Endowment for the Arts, the New Orleans Tourism and Cultural Fund, and Jim Hart in Chicago. 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That's where all of our programs and interviews stream. 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Stick with us to hear more about the late Dolly Parton's American Roots. That's coming up after the break. We'll also hear from the late country music historian Charles Wolfe about the ballads and songs of the Appalachian South. I'm Nick Spitzer, and this is American Roots from PRX, Public Radio Exchange.
1: 12 years ago, President Obama shook the conscience of a nation. 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
0: This is American Roots with an archival program featuring Dolly Parton that originally aired in 2000. Dolly passed away on August 25 at age 80.

I'm Nick Spitzer. This is American Roots, where our guest is Dolly Parton, a woman who's always sounded upbeat, but tells us that she loves to sing sad songs. We'll also talk to country music historian Charles Wolfe this hour about the ballads and songs of Parton's home turf, the Appalachian South, where musical narratives of unrequited love and murder are passed down through generations. Let's begin with the high lonesome sound of Bill Monroe, one of the most influential voices in country music and in Dolly Parton's life. Monroe takes us out on that muddy ground with the New Mule Skinner Blues on America.

Dolly Parton with her one-time partner, Porter Wagoner. Almost sounding like a soul duet there. Bit of Move It On Home. She'd been singing with Porter in the studio since 1967 and also on his television show. And since then, she's continued to sing duets, choosing a wide variety of partners, including Alison Krauss, Linda Ronstadt, Emmylou Harris, even Boy George. We'll talk with Dolly Parton about her music and all of her musical friends later in this hour of American Roots. But first, we've got a few other famous duets, including Ray Charles and Betty Carter, teaming up in 1961 on the song Side by Side.

Yow. It's Vicki Anderson singing with James Brown, You've Got the Power, in 1967. Like other soul reviews of the 50s and 60s, James Brown featured his backing band and other singers who'd work the crowd till it was time to introduce the star. And usually Brown's show featured one female background singer who sang solo before he came on or while he was slipping into another crazy costume. Right now on American Roots, a duo of another kind, not side by side, but back to back, the two great piano men of Louisiana, Fats Domino and Jerry Lee Lewis, starting with Fats' take on a Hank Williams song, You Win Again.

0: Jerry Lee Lewis and his pumping piano and just a drum set with his first song from Memphis Sun Records in 1956, Crazy Arms. In a minute, we'll head across the state east to the mountains of Tennessee as we hear the second part of our interview with Dolly Parton on American Roots.
1: I'm just a sweet. On the next Fresh Air, we remember Tim Curry, best known for playing Dr. Frank Inferter, the so-called sweet transvestite from transsexual Transylvania, in the cult film classic The Rocky Horror Picture Show. He also starred as King Arthur in the Monty Python Broadway musical Spamalot. Curry died Tuesday at the age of 80. 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

0: Dolly Parton's album, The Grass is Blue, in 1999, recalled her bluegrass roots and the music she sang when she started her radio career. Dolly first stepped behind the microphone at a young age.
1: Well, as a matter of fact, the first show that I ever was on when I started on radio and television at age 10, it was on a show called The Cass Walker Show. And he owned a chain of supermarkets there, and he had a house band, and we had a theme song. And this started out every day. It was like, pick up the morning paper when it hits the street. Cass Walker's prices, they just can't be beat. Get that Blue Band coffee and you want some more. Do your grocery shopping at the Cass Walker store. And then they'd say, say it again, Dolly. And I'd go, do your grocery shopping at the Cass Walker store.
2: Ooh, good stuff.
1: So I never forgot the theme song. Of course, everybody on the whole show would sing it, like the band would kick in. Actually, by the way, it was a pretty good bluegrass band at that time. So bluegrass was not new to me when I decided to record this Grass is Blue album that I have out now that I'm so proud of.
2: Well, about your brand new record here, this record, it seems to be one where you're not only singing about home in some cases, but you're playing an updated version of some of the styles of the roots music you grew up with.
1: Well, actually, a lot of the songs on the Grass is Blue album, I grew up singing on the radio and television. Mm-hmm. Songs like I Wonder Where You Are Tonight and Cash on the Barrelhead and I'm Gonna Sleep with One Eye Open. You know, these were great songs. And then we also brought in, as you mentioned, some other songs that we kind of updated. Some songs that were actually not traditional bluegrass songs, like Billy Joel's song, Traveling Prayer. I just loved that song. And every time I would hear that song years ago when it first came out, I just thought, boy, that'd make a great bluegrass song. And then songs like Silver Dagger and a few things that actually that was more of a folk song that I thought would lend itself well to that. But we were true to the sound, using only acoustic instruments with all these great musicians in their form of true bluegrass.

0: I noticed you also have your old buddy Johnny Cash, one of his tunes there.
1: I love Johnny Cash. Johnny Cash was the first man I ever saw that I knew what sex appeal was. When I was just a young girl, I went to Nashville, and that's when Johnny was all drugged up and all that. But he was young, and he was skinny, and he was just strange and weird, and I loved his voice. So he was my first crush in the business, so I kind of always followed him. But I loved his sound, loved his writing, and that song that I recorded of his, I Still Miss Someone. I think he wrote it with his brother. And I just always thought someday I'm going to record that song.

0: Now, Silver Dagger, you mentioned it as a folk song. Is that something you learned later?
1: My mother used to sing all these old-time sad, sad songs, and Silver Dagger was one of them. And I'm not certain of the origin of that, but I would venture to guess that that's English. And I know it's from the old world, and I know it's a couple of hundred years old because we've heard it forever. Mm-hmm. But my mother used to sing it, and I had always loved it.

0: how is it that you end up getting in the character of some of these sad songs? I mean, Silver Dagger is sort of love and death there, and very sad.
1: Well, I like to be happy if I can be, and I was born with a happy heart, but I'm an extremely sensitive person, and things touch me really deep. And I think growing up, hearing all those sad old songs that Mama used to sing when Mama was sick and pregnant and stuck back there in the mountains, and I would feel her sadness, and I just love to sing sad songs because they seem to come out of me so good because I really feel them. And when I'm singing it, the reason it sounds so real is because I'm living it.

0: What would your old friend Bill Monroe, some call him the father of bluegrass, think of your new bluegrass record?
1: Well, I think Bill would be probably as proud, if not prouder than anybody besides me, of that album. And the other thing about Bill Monroe, in addition to the fact that Bill was my buddy and my friend, one of my first big records in the late 60s or early 70s was a song called Mule Skinner Blues that Bill Monroe had, I guess, probably the biggest record of his whole career on. And it was, for many, many years, the biggest record of my career.
2: Do you need another Mule Skinner? With a black tag whip too tall.
1: When Bill and I used to get together, that would be the other thing we'd do when I was kidding and playing with him and flirting with him and he's flirting with me. We'd also just light into

Country music is also full of those sad songs that Dolly Parton spoke about. One particularly grim variety is the murder ballad, and we'll have more about that a little later in the hour. For now, though, here's a classic example of the genre, the Louvin Brothers with Knoxville Girl on American Roots.

0: The Louvin Brothers with the graphic song, The Knoxville Girl. We'll be back in a minute with Murder Ballads and Other Sad Tales on American Roots.
1: 12 years ago, President Obama shook the conscience of a nation. He wore a tan suit to a press conference, a suit that has since gone missing.
2: It's not like finding a needle in a haystack, because I have found needles. But in this case, I don't even know where the haystack is.
1: I'm Ailsa Chang. The search for the Yes, We Tan suit on All Things Considered from NPR News.
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0: This is American Roots. I'm Nick Spitzer. Tales of tragedy, love gone awry, and crimes of passion have been passed along for hundreds of years by ballads, narrative songs. We wanted to know why and called Charles Wolfe, professor at Middle Tennessee State University.
1: Well, a ballad by definition is simply a song that tells a story. It can be any kind of a narrative, but in the Anglo-American tradition, which is the tradition that gave rise to country music, it's almost always a ballad about relationships. When people look at modern country music and you hear about cheating songs or you hear about people seeking revenge, the essential elements of a lot of folk and country music do go far back into the distant past of traditionalism.
0: Now, we heard The Knoxville Girl by the Lubin Brothers a few minutes ago. That's an awfully bloody song.
1: Many of those early ballads were full of violence. You can look at things like the original Pretty Polly. That's about a serial killer. Some of these older songs take violence so much for granted that it's just part and parcel of them.
0: Now, Pretty Polly, was that song so violent back across the Atlantic?
1: Pretty Polly is one of those songs that if you wanted to explain the difference between American ballads and British ballads, that would be the one I would use. In the British ballad, Pretty Polly becomes pregnant. Her lover goes out in the woods, digs her grave, takes her out there, hits her over the head with a shovel, buries her in a shallow grave, and then he tries to escape to Australia. But as the ship is sailing on the briny sea, Pretty Polly's ghost, with the baby in her arms, rises up out of the ocean and grabs him, and as the ballad says, tears him all in three. So you've got this supernatural revenge going on in the British version.
2: Oh, Polly, Pretty Polly,
1: in the American version, he takes her into the woods, hits her on the head with a shovel, buries her in a shallow grave, walks away, and the last line of the song is something like, he leaves her alone with the wild birds to mourn, and that's it. In other words, in American ballads and murder ballads, when you kill somebody and you hit them on the head with a shovel, they stay dead.

0: The songs are slow and they're sad, and people today get quite a shock when they hear them.
1: One of the great ballads that I think most people know, if they know a ballad, is the story of Barbara Allen. We found a lovely jazz version, but I wonder if you could tell us what the basics of Barbara Allen are all about.
0: Well, Barbara Allen is, of course, the probably best known of all folk ballads, and it's probably the oldest.
2: All in the merry month of May.
0: We've found references to people singing Barbara Allen as far back as 1666 in London. It was sung by Daniel Boone. It was a favorite song of Abraham Lincoln, and it became one of the first great country radio songs back in 1927. So there's hardly been a time in American musical history in which Barbara Allen hasn't been before the public in one guise or another.

0: The topic of the song, again, is cold-hearted, faithless relationships. The same sort of thing that you get today with the Dixie Chicks or that you got 30 years ago with Kitty Wells.
1: And it doesn't surprise you that there's a jazz version?
0: Not at all. It's a good song. It's a good melody. And I think a good jazz version would be very much in line.
1: Charles Wolfe, I want to thank you for visiting with us here on American Roots and talking about the old ballads.
0: Been my pleasure.

A remarkable jazz read on the old English ballad Barbara Allen, sung there by Maxine Sullivan with John Kirby's sextet in the late 1930s, but it's a song with roots in the 17th century. Up next, we've got a more recent British song made to sound almost antique. Satisfaction by Mick Jagger and Keith Richards of the Rolling Stones, but the singer is Georgia native Sean Marshall from the band Cat Power on American Roots.

Doc Watson and the famous song about the poor boy's travail in New Orleans, House of the Rising Sun. It's not really clear if there ever was a real bordello by that name here in New Orleans. The tour guides do point to certain places as inspirations for the song. Prostitution was legal in the Crescent City for some years back at the beginning of the 20th century in the Storyville District, a place where a lot of musicians got their start, including Jelly Roll Morton. A few decades later, in the 1940s, this next singer, Sonny Jones, played gigs with his pal Fats Domino at a night spot called the Hideaway Club. When Domino made it big, Jones continued as his warm-up act until the 1960s. But here he's getting top billing in a funk arrangement, Sonny Jones with Lighten Up on American Roots.

0: Wynton Marsalis Septet and the Happy Feet Blues, a cool read on the street sounds of New Orleans. Marsalis brought that tune up to the Village Vanguard in New York City. Our program is produced in collaboration with Tulane University's School of Liberal Arts. Our presenting station's WWNO-FM at the University of New Orleans. This is American Roots, our version as compared to Dolly's.
1: Well, now, my American roots need doing right now, so as soon as this interview's over, I do have a hair appointment. I'll go do my American roots.
0: Thanks, Dolly, for your humor, style, and substance over the years. We'll miss you. For this archival program, the American Roots team back when included Matt Sacchettini, Joel Rose, Lauren Callahan, Genevieve Lay, Katie Rechtel, and Mary Beth Kirshner. Thanks today to Maureen Lochran and Olivia Broslowski for bringing it back. We greatly appreciate the National Endowment for the Arts, the New Orleans Tourism and Cultural Fund, and Jim Hart in Chicago for their continued support of American Roots. 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Tell us where you hear the show and what or who you like hearing. Stay well. And until that time, I'm Nick Spitzer for American Roots from PRX, Public Radio Exchange.

0: helped Norwegians see the best in themselves and in one another. For NPR News, I'm Esme Nicholson in Berlin.
1: The Trump administration has shifted its focus to increase economic pressure rather than military action on Iran. President Trump claims the ongoing war has devastated Iran's leadership, military, and economy. You may recall Trump initially told Americans it would last only a matter of weeks. Now, 6 months into the conflict, the Republican president says he's in no hurry to bring Iran back to the negotiating table. Well, stocks fell across the board on Wall Street to end the trading week. 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

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I'm Corey Crow. Mostly clear skies tonight and a low around 70 degrees. We'll see northeast winds around 5 miles per hour. Tomorrow we warm up just a click or two. Sunny and hot, high near 95 degrees. And for Sunday, sunny and hot, a high near 96. We will continue to increase the temperature as we move into the middle of next week.